0: after a quake are crucial in finding survivors, and local authorities say tens of thousands are still missing. Fernando Narro, NPR News, La Guaira, Venezuela.
1: Extreme fire weather conditions are expected across much of the Southwest through the weekend. NPR's Nate Rott reports that includes part of southern Utah, where the largest fire in the country is currently burning.
2: Firefighters on the Cottonwood Fire near Beaver, Utah, saw historic conditions Friday. The National Weather Service in Salt Lake City issued its first ever particularly dangerous situation red flag warning due to a combination of high winds, temperatures, and low humidity. The conditions forced firefighters to temporarily disengage from some parts of the fire and grounded aircraft. Red flag warnings are forecast in six southwestern states, including most of Utah, through Saturday. Sunday is expected to see a little reprieve, with cooler, less windy conditions to follow into next week. Nate Rott, NPR News.
1: President Trump is nominating former Oklahoma State Trooper Lance Troyer as the new head of Immigration and Customs Enforcement. He faces Senate confirmation, and if confirmed, he would replace acting ICE Director David Venturella. This is NPR. President Trump is threatening to upend a recently finalized trade.
3: We welcome you and thank you for joining us and hope things are going very well for you and yours. The late, great Joe Henderson up next. From one of three recordings he did for the Verve label in the 1990s, dedicated to three great musicians, Billy Strayhorn, Antonio Carlos Jobim, and this one, Miles Davis. The album is called So Near, So Far, Musings for Miles. Joe is joined by John Schofield on guitar, Dave Holland on bass, Al Foster on drums, and of course Joe out front on tenor for Joshua.

Of course, So What, they're opening up the album Kind of Blue from 1959. Miles out front on trumpet, Cannonball Adderley alto sax, John Coltrane on tenor, and Bill Evans on piano, Paul Chambers bass, Jimmy Cobb on drums. And before that, Joe Henderson's tribute to Miles from his recording So Near, So Far, Musings for Miles, and a tune co-written by Miles Davis and Victor Feldman, Joshua. We heard Joe on tenor with John Schofield guitar, Dave Holland on bass, and Al Foster on drums. You're listening to Jazz with Dave Schwann. Bill Evans left Miles Davis not too long after they recorded Kind of Blue and went on to form his own trio, and a legendary trio, of course, with Paul Motion on drums and Scott LaFaro on bass, but also did some superb recordings with guitarist Jim Hall, one of them being the album Intermodulation. Here is Bill and Jim with a Joe Zawinul tune, Angel Face.

Two great musicians so well suited in a duet setting. Bill Evans on piano, Jim Hall on guitar, and Joe Zalvanuhl's tune, Angel Face, from the great, great album on Verve called Intermodulation, one of a number of recordings that Bill and Jim did together. Great music all the way around. It's just great music, period. Playing like that transcends category, doesn't it? As Duke Ellington once said, if it sounds good, it is good. It's good to have you with us. Dave Schwann here. Thank you for joining us. We have a lot more jazz ahead. Stay tuned.

0: I fell in love with them. They're right.
1: Carmen McRae on New Year's Eve, 1983, at the Blue Note in New York, with Them Their Eyes, from a CD dedicated to Billie Holiday called For Lady Day. Along with Carmen McRae, Marshall Otwell on piano, John Leftwich on bass, and Donald Bailey on drums. Special guest on this recording, which we obviously didn't hear, but on some cuts is Zoot Sims.
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1: We go back to November of 1970 for this one. That's when Stanley Turrentine and friends assembled in Rudy Van Gelder's studio to record what became a classic album on the CTI label called Sugar. Ron Carter is on bass here with George Benson on guitar, Freddie Hubbard on trumpet, and of course Stanley out front on tenor sax for Sugar.

Stanley Turrentine's classic Sugar. That's also the name of the album, done back in November of 1970 for the CTI label. Along with Stanley Turrentine on tenor sax, Freddie Hubbard on trumpet, Ron Carter on bass, George Benson on guitar, and Billy Kay on drums, and Lonnie L. Smith Jr. on keyboards. You're listening to Jazz with Dave Schwann. Here is trombonist Steve Davis with his Correlation Sextet and a classic by Thad Jones, A Child is Born.

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Summertime from Kenny Durrell on guitar and Grover Washington on sax. Before that, the Ornette Coleman tune Turnaround, Madam Piano Jazz herself, Marion McPartland playing. And we kicked off that set with W2 Blues from guitarist, composer, and band leader Anthony Wilson from his album Goat Hill Junket. Thanks so much for listening to Jazz.

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Bill Evans in 1961 with Scott LaFaro on bass, Paul Motion on drums, the tune Elsa, and before that a medley of two Bill Evans tunes, Waltz for Debbie and Very Early, performed by guitarist Gene Bertoncini, kicked off the set with Chet Baker live in Tokyo in 1987, his final recording, a song very well associated with Chet, My Funny Valentine. I'm Janie Lee Ross. Thanks so much for listening to Jazz With Me.

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That is Andre Previn live at the Jazz Standard with David Fink on bass. The tune Fungo, written by Russ Freeman. Before that, Welcome to a Prayer from the guitar wizard Pat Martino. He was live at Yoshi's in Oakland in 2000 with Joey DeFrancesco on organ, Billy Hart on drums, and we kicked off that set with The Look of Love from the H2 Big Band. That's shorthand for Al Hood, who plays trumpet and composes and arranges for the band, and Dave Hansen, who composes and arranges and plays keyboards for the band. Renee Marie joined them on vocals for The Look of Love. 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

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Watertown.

The Disney tune that became a jazz tune, Someday My Prince Will Come, originally from Snow White and the Seven Dwarves. This from Reunion Blues, Milt Jackson and Oscar Peterson getting together in 1971 with Lewis Hayes on drums, Ray Brown on bass. And before that, Ray Brown and Milt Jackson teaming up for Much in Common, a collaboration with their all-star big band. Ray taking the bass lead on Trichotism. Kicked off the set, Ray Brown on bass with Oscar Peterson live at the Blue Note. They were joined by Herb Ellis on guitar, Bobby Durham on drums. That was Oscar's tune, Peace for South Africa. Thanks for listening to Jazz.

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0: Live from NPR News, I'm Dale Willman. U.S. planes hit Iranian missile and drone storage locations as well as coastal radar sites Sunday. It's the second day of attack since Iran hit a commercial vessel in the Strait of Hormuz this past week. Iran has now retaliated by launching a drone assault on Bahrain, which is home to the U.S. Navy's Fifth Fleet. Tehran has also launched attacks on other U.S. sites in Kuwait. Iran called these latest strikes a firm response to the U.S. attacks. The death toll from Venezuela's devastating earthquakes continues to rise as aid now begins to arrive. NPR's Ada Peralta has more.
1: The government said the death toll had risen to 1,430, with nearly 3,500 injured. But those figures are predicted to rise. Cargo planes carrying emergency aid are now beginning to land in Venezuela after the main airport in Caracas partially reopened to relief flights. U.S. officials say they hope to deliver the first mobile hospitals as rescue workers continue to battle unstable rubble and damaged infrastructure in search of survivors. In one of the few moments of hope, a newborn baby was rescued from the rubble in the Venezuelan city as teams and civilians alike continue digging through collapsed buildings. Ada Peralta, NPR News, La Guaira State, Venezuela.
0: President Trump says that he's nominating a former Oklahoma State trooper to lead Immigration and Customs Enforcement. NPR's Shandalee Stuster has more on our story.
2: President Trump said in a social media post that he has chosen Lance Schoyer to be the next Immigration and Customs Enforcement Director. Schoyer is senior advisor to Homeland Security Secretary Mark Wayne Mullen and has been overseeing coordination of immigration enforcement, according to the agency. He previously worked at the Oklahoma Department of Public Safety, was an Oklahoma State trooper, and served as a U.S. Marine. Schoyer's nomination must be approved by the Senate. If confirmed, he would replace acting ICE Director David Venturella. ICE has not had a Senate-confirmed director since President Obama's administration. Shandalee Stuster, NPR News.
0: Kentucky Governor Andy Beshear has declared a state of emergency after flash floods that have left at least four people dead there. High water has also inundated a number of counties. And as Curtis Tate from member station WEKU reports, more rain could fall throughout the night.
3: Beshear said parts of Kentucky had already received 6 to 7 inches of rain Saturday, and he warned people to stay off the roads. He also said search and rescue teams were on the ground.
4: Thank you to all the first responders out there. We've seen dozens upon dozens of rescues.
3: Multiple counties have declared states of emergency. Beshear said Madison County, which is just south of Lexington, was especially hard hit. He encouraged people to avoid calling 911 for updates on road conditions and directed them to ky.gov instead. For NPR News, I'm Curtis Tate in Richmond, Kentucky.
0: And you're listening to NPR News. A little-known militant group is claiming responsibility for an attack in Karachi Saturday night. A militant drove a truck filled with explosives into the provincial headquarters of the paramilitary Pakistan Rangers. Local media say at least three troops and three militants were killed in the battle. For more than a century, federal Indian boarding schools worked to break tribal bonds by isolating children from their families and forcing them to abandon their culture. But one still operational school in Santa Fe followed a very different path, NPR's Sequoia Carrillo reports.
5: Santa Fe Indian School, like many boarding schools of its kind, has a painful history.
6: Being first established in 1890 as a Native American boarding school, which we still are a boarding school, just not in the way that people would think a boarding school is.
5: That's Kyle Shativa, a junior at the school. Located in the middle of Santa Fe, it wasn't quite as isolated as other Native boarding schools. And where most of these schools forced assimilation, Santa Fe's became known for training many Native artists as early as the 1930s, after New Deal-era public works money flowed into the surrounding area. Now, the school safeguards Native culture and teaches 11 languages on campus. Generations of families work at and attend the school. Sequoia Carrillo, NPR News.
0: It was down to the wire Saturday in the PGA Championship underway in Connecticut. Victor Hovland was one shot off the lead until the 18th hole, where he hit a sand wedge to 6 feet from the pin before putting in, giving him a one-stroke lead going into Sunday's final round. Scottie Scheffler, who had been leading the tournament, three-putted the same hole for a bogey and dropped to second. Two other players now sit in third, 5 strokes off the pace. I'm Dale Willman, NPR News.
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Kenny Barron on piano on all three of those tracks. That was live in 1967 with Freddie Hubbard, the tune Crisis, written by Freddie Hubbard. Kenny Barron on piano, also Benny Maupin on tenor sax with them. Before that, Kenny Barron, about 30 years later, from his trio release with Charlie Hayden on bass and Roy Haynes on drums in 1994. That is Bebop, Dizzy Gillespie tune, and kicked off the set with James Moody's Brass Figures in 1966. Again, Kenny Barron on piano, the tune Ruby My Dear, a great Monk tune. Thanks so much for listening to Jazz.

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Live at Bradley's in New York City, Kevin Eubanks on guitar in 1994, James Williams with him on piano, Robert Hurst on bass. Sometimes I Feel Like a Motherless Child, traditional tune. Before that, Autobiography, written by Renee Marie, singing the tune with the H2 Big Band. She is so wonderfully talented, Renee Marie. I'm Jana Lee Ross. Thanks so much for listening to Jazz With Me.

The Antioch Baptist Choir, backed up by, what a band, Andre Previn playing piano, Ray Brown on bass, Grady Tate on drums, Mundell Lowe playing guitar and a crack horn section, You Never Gave Up On Me. And before that, Andre Previn from his Andre Previn and Friends Play West Side Story. His friends are Shelly Mann and Red Mitchell. That was G. Officer Krupke from West Side Story back in 1959, and we kicked off the set with the theme from The Subterraneans, a film score composed by Andre Previn and arranged there by Terrence Blanchard from his beautiful record called Jazz in Film. I'm Jana Lee Ross. Thanks for listening to Jazz with me.

Yes, the godfather of soul, the hardest working man in show business, singing Hank Williams. That from Soul on Top, 1969. James Brown singing Your Cheatin' Heart, backed up by the Louis Belson Orchestra. Great arrangements from Oliver Nelson, and that orchestra contained Ray Brown on bass. Ray Brown playing in the two tracks before that as well, with Shelly Mann and Barney Kessel on guitar playing Someday My Prince Will Come from 1975, and 1957's Way Out West, Sonny Rollins, also with Shelly Mann on drums and Ray Brown on bass. I'm Janalee Ross. Thanks for listening to Jazz With Me.

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Pat Martino, the guitar wizard back in the day, 1967, El Hombre, kind of a breakout record for him, and he's performing with a lot of Philadelphia cats on this one, his hometown. Trudy Pitts is on organ with him, and that was his tune, A Blues for Micchio, a tribute to Pat's own father. Before that, Holly Cole singing Every Day Will Be Like a Holiday. Guest tenor saxophonist on that track, Joe Henderson. And we kicked off the set with Nosy Neighbors from pianist Bill Mays from his record called Going Home. I'm Jana Lee Ross. Thanks for listening to Jazz with me. Here's a little social soft shoe from Wynton Marsalis.

0: The Social Soft Shoe, from Wynton Marsalis' score to the film Tune In Tomorrow. 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

Don't Misunderstand Me, and Don't Misunderstand Her, Madam Shirley Scott playing the organ on that tune, Don't Misunderstand Me. Before that, Kurt Elling singing his tune, Never Say Goodbye. And we kicked off the set with Joshua Redman live at the Village Vanguard in 1995. Great record called Spirit of the Moment. Great rhythm section with him, Peter Martin on piano, Christopher Thomas on bass, Brian Blade on drums. The tune, Just in Time. I'm Jana Lee Ross. Thanks for listening to Jazz with me.

Admit it, you were doing your cool panther walk around the kitchen or wherever you are right now. That song is timeless. The Pink Panther theme, composed by Henry Mancini, Carl Saunders, and Phil Woods, teaming up for a record of all Mancini tunes, and it's fantastic. Great Denver cats with them. Ken Walker on bass, Paul Romaine on drums, and Jeff Jenkins playing piano. Thanks so much for listening to Jazz. I'm Jana Lee Ross, and you can get in touch anytime and let us know what you love about jazz. 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

0: Live from NPR News, I'm Dale Willman. Iran targeted U.S. bases in Bahrain and Kuwait Sunday. So far, there are no reports of injuries. The attacks came after the U.S. hit missile and drone storage facilities in Iran, along with coastal radar systems. The head of Iranian-backed Hezbollah says the agreement between Lebanon and Israel won't work, and he's demanding that Israel leave. But as NPR's Kerry Khan reports, Israel says that won't happen until the group disarms.
1: Hezbollah's leader Naeem Kazem posted a lengthy criticism of the framework agreement signed between Israel and Lebanon. The deal links an Israeli withdrawal from Lebanon to Hezbollah's disarmament. Something

0: Hussein Kazem says won't happen until Israel withdraws. He says the deal gives away Lebanon's sovereignty, which he called a great sin. According to the new deal, Israel would withdraw from small villages or so-called pilot zones whose security would be turned over to the Lebanese army to ensure Hezbollah does not return and be able to fire on northern Israel. Despite a ceasefire Israel struck near the village of Nabatea on Saturday, Israel's military says the targeted strike killed a militant posing a threat. Carrie Khan, NPR News, Tel Aviv.
1: Families in Venezuela are reporting that more than 68,000 people remain missing following Wednesday's massive earthquakes that hit Venezuela. The death toll has risen sharply this weekend to at least 1,430 people, and people are using shovels and bare hands to try and find their loved ones in piles of rubble. John Otis is in Caracas, where he says that country's poor infrastructure is hampering rescue efforts.
2: One reason there's a shortage of heavy equipment is because so many Venezuelan factories have shut down. Hospitals were defunded, and now they lack everything from antibiotics to, in some cases, even running water. Rescue workers and firefighters lack protective gear. So in the end, previous mistakes are making it a lot harder for the government to deal with this ongoing disaster.
1: That's John Otis reporting. Belgium has canceled its annual reenactment of Napoleon's defeat at the Battle of Waterloo because of an intense heat wave underway in Europe. Terry Schultz has our reports.
3: With temperatures around 95 degrees Fahrenheit and a heat alert in place, organizers of an annual event depicting Allied forces defeating Napoleon Bonaparte's army canceled it, saying public safety comes first. Many trains have been canceled or stranded, and authorities warn people to stay in cool environments and drink plenty of liquids. But competitive athlete Suzanne Jabril said she could find a positive spin.
4: Living in Belgium, obviously, we're not used to this type of weather. It's interval training because obviously your heart rate is elevated when you're training in such hot weather. So stopping regularly but then keeping your training up, it's excellent workout.
3: In two Belgian cities, however, surgeries had to be suspended because a computer system located in Paris overheated and shut down. For NPR News, I'm Terry Schultz in Brussels.
1: And you're listening to NPR News. The cottonwood fire in Utah continues to grow this weekend. Officials say it's now covered 144 square miles. Fire crews are being hampered by steep canyons and high winds this weekend.

John Coltrane's Giant Steps, given a bossa nova treatment by Pat Metheny, Bill Stewart on drums, and Larry Grenadier on bass with him. And before that, The Highlands from pianist Lynn Ariely. The set began with Like a Lover from the Brazilian songwriter Dori Caymmi, as arranged by the Clayton Hamilton Jazz Orchestra. I'm Janalee Ross. 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

Well, you needn't. The Thelonious Monk tune from Cannonball Adderley with his brother Nat on cornet. On vibes, Victor Feldman. Before that, Little Joe's Waltz. Joe refers to the guitarist Joe Puma. And we kicked off the set with Quincy Jones' theme to The Pawnbroker from Phil Woods from his CD, This Is How I Feel About Quincy, his former band leader. I'm Janalee Ross. Thanks so much for listening to Jazz with me.

pianist Lynn Ariely, the tune But Beautiful. I'm Jana Lee Ross. Thanks so much for listening to Jazz with me. 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It's

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That old storm broke out,

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1: Charles Brown, the Gentleman of the Blues, playing piano and singing on that track. Before that, You Do Something to Me, the Cole Porter tune. Ingrid Jensen, the trumpeter, leading that track from her record Here on Earth. And we kicked off the set with Cisco from Pat Martino, his debut recording back in 1967. I'm Jana Lee Ross. Thanks for listening to Jazz with me. There's a great sort of urban myth quote attributed to Bill Evans. Supposedly, someone came up to him at a gig one night and said, "Hey, Bill, I'd like a piano lesson." And Bill said, "Okay, go learn all the things you are in all 12 keys." Here's just a fraction of what Bill Evans does with all the things you are.

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That's from a CD recorded in the late 80s called Super Bass, featuring John Clayton and his mentor Ray Brown. Two basses on that record, and John Clayton's brother Jeff Clayton on the record, as well as Freddie Green. The tune Happy Days Are Here Again. Before that, Delilah, Bobby Hutcherson playing marimba, Jerry Allen on piano, Christian McBride on bass, Al Foster on drums, and we kicked off the set with Peter Bernstein's tune Ladybug. Peter Bernstein playing guitar, Eric Alexander on sax. Thanks so much for listening to Jazz. Here's a track recorded in 1997, September 23rd, 1997 to be exact, and that is John Coltrane's birthday. McCoy Tyner did a concert at the Village Vanguard that night, a tribute to his former bandleader and musical soulmate, all Coltrane tunes. This is Naima with McCoy Tyner, George Mraz on bass, and Al Foster on drums.

Naima, the stately ballad written by John Coltrane and played there by McCoy Tyner with Al Foster on drums, George Mraz on bass. They were performing at the Village Vanguard September 23rd, 1997, John Coltrane's birthday, and it was a tribute concert to Coltrane. I'm Jana Lee Ross. Thanks so much for listening to Jazz With Me. 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

Live from NPR News, I'm Dale Willman. Iran launched missile and drone strikes on U.S. military targets in Bahrain and Kuwait on Saturday. U.S. officials have acknowledged the strikes, but there have so far been no reported casualties. The strikes were in response to U.S. attacks on Iran earlier Saturday. The U.S. Central Command says 10 targets, including missile and drone storage sites and coastal radar facilities, were hit. Paul Salem is with the Center for Strategic and International Studies. He says the attacks will not undo the memorandum of understanding signed by the U.S. and Iran earlier this month.

Danish drummer and band leader Snorre Kirk, with special guest American saxophonist Stephen Riley, Magnus Hjorth at the piano, Anders Fjellsted on bass, the Snorre Kirk Quartet, the album called Going Up, preceded by Phil Fest, guitarist Phil Fest, with a tune called Seresta, written by his dad Manfredo Fest, and Chicago harmonica player Howard Levy, Seresta, with Paolo Dorfman at the piano, bassist Edu Safi, and special guest drummer Kiko Freitas. Phil Fest, the title track from the album Seresta. And we opened that set with the vocalist Marilyn Scott. Her album is called The Landscape, and that was a song titled The Sun. Marilyn Scott with the Perry sisters, Lori, Sharon, Carolyn, and Darlene, once known as Perry. Jimmy Haslip was the bassist, with percussionist Alex Acuna, drummer Jimmy Branley, guitarist Steve Kahn, and keyboardist Russell Ferrante. Russ Ferrante and Marilyn Scott wrote that one together, The Sun, from Marilyn's album The Landscape. We're listening to jazz. I'm John Hill. Saxophonist Gary Bartz with Soul C.

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Pianist Ramsey Lewis and his trio recorded in Washington at the Bohemian Caverns back in June of 1964. That one featuring the great L.D. Young playing cello, the Willie Dixon tune, My Babe. Ramsey Lewis, L.D. Young, and Red Holt there on drums. Comes from an album called The Ramsey Lewis Trio in Person, 1960 through 1967. That was preceded by guitarist and vocalist John Pizzarelli from an album called New Standards, a Lieber and Stoller composition called I Only Want Some. John with his brother Martin on bass. Ray Kennedy played the Hammond B3. Dad Bucky Pizzarelli on rhythm guitar, and Joe Cacuzzo was the drummer. Opening that set, it was organist Caesar Frazier, his album called Tenacity. Caesar Frazier with guitarist Peter Bernstein and Vincent Ector on drums, the song Polka Dots and Moonbeams. Saxophonist Eric Alexander also appears on this album. Caesar Frazier opening that set. We're listening to jazz.

From his album Miles Davis Music, titled So Near, So Far, saxophonist Joe Henderson with guitarist John Schofield, bassist Dave Holland, and drummer Al Foster, that was Prancing. Ahead of it, Billy Drummond and his band Freedom of Ideas, Valsa Sinistra is the name of the album. We heard a Tony Williams tune called Laura with Desron Douglas on bass, pianist Micah Thomas, and saxophonist Dana Stevens. I'm John Hill. Thanks for joining me for jazz. I'll see you later. The Ramsey Lewis Trio recorded at Washington's Bohemian Caverns. Ramsey calls this one The Caves.

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moving around. I came to get straight, I had to get straight, no time to waste. God knows I had to make haste. Good things are moving, no time for doodling. I used to wonder how, when everything seemed profound, I'm feeling late, I had to get straight. 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I'm trying to keep up, I've got to keep up. You wanna know why?

It's a tune called Encouragement from trombonist Steve Davis. His album is called Bluesthetic, featuring Peter Bernstein on guitar. That was Steve Nelson on vibes with pianist Jeffrey Keezer. Christian McBride was the bassist. Willie Jones III, the drummer. Preceded by the Greg Murphy Trio, pianist Greg Murphy, from an album called Bright Idea, a song titled Finer Things with Eric Wheeler on bass, and it was Jeff Tane Watts on drums. And we opened that set with the great vocalist Leon Thomas. Leon Thomas in Berlin, the name of the album, with saxophonist Oliver Nelson, Thelonious Monk's Straight No Chaser, with lyrics provided by Mr. Leon Thomas. I'm John Hill. We're listening to jazz. Here's pianist Michele Camilo from his album Spirit of the Moment.

From his album Soundscape, trumpeter Jeremy Pelt with a song called I'm Still Standing, with vibist Xian Xin Liu, Victor Gould playing Fender Rhodes, bassist Vincente Archer with drummer Alan Mednard, and Brittany Anjou playing the Moog Sub 37. Before that, it was bassist Charles Mingus from an album called Mingus Moves, the song Opus 4 with Don Pullen on piano. George Adams was the saxophonist, Ronald Hampton on trumpet, Danny Richmond was the drummer, bassist Charles Mingus. And from the Alternative Guitar Summit, honoring guitarist Pat Martino, guitarist Fareed Haq performing a Pat Martino tune called Line Games. Fareed there with Kevin Kozel on keys, bassist Alex Austin with Greg Fundus on drums, and on tablas, Richard Christian, some of Chicago's finest, part of the Alternative Guitar Summit, honoring Pat Martino, Volume 1. We're listening to jazz

Music from a masterwork by composer-arranger Klaus Ogerman. Gate of Dreams is the album, the song there, Caprice, featuring Michael Brecker on saxophone, preceded by clarinetist Harry Scholer from an album called Living and Sound, the music of Charles Mingus, Duke Ellington's Sound of Love with Kenny Barron on piano, bassist Christian McBride, drummer Jonathan Blake, and a string quartet. Opening the set, trumpeter the tune, I Get Along Without You Very Well. I certainly couldn't get along without you. I'm John Hill. Thank you for joining me for jazz this hour. As always, my pleasure. I'll see you later. From a best of collection, here's some vintage Wild Man Mose Allison. I'm just a wild

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organist Larry Goldings, guitarist Peter Bernstein, and drummer Bill Stewart. Perpetual Pendulum is the name of the album. The song there, Gary Bart's tune called Libra from Goldings, Bernstein, and Stewart, preceded by saxophonist Walt Weisskopf and his European Quartet. The album called Diamonds and Other Jewels. We heard the song Spartacus with Carl Winther at the piano, the bassist Andreas Lang, and Anders Morgensen was the drummer, backing up saxophonist Walt Weisskopf. And opening the set, saxophonist Pharoah Sanders from his album called Journey to the One. You've Got to Have Freedom with John Hicks on piano, bassist Ray Drummond, drummer Idris Muhammad with Eddie Henderson on flugelhorn, and backing vocals by Vicki Randall, Donna Dee Dee Dickerson, and Bobby McFerrin. Pharoah Sanders opening that set. I'm John Hill. We're listening to jazz. Music here from pianist Helen Sung's album Quartet Plus, A Grand Night for Swinging.

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Music from the WJ3 All-Stars, led by drummer Willie Jones III, thus WJ3. And they are, in fact, a band of All-Stars, each member a leader in their own right. Pianist Isaiah Thomas, trumpeter Jeremy Pelt, saxophonist Wayne Escoffrey, trombonist Steve Davis, and bassist Gerald Cannon, performing an album of standards, essentially. My Ship, the name of it. The song we heard, Star Eyes, preceded by another band led by a drummer. This one, a son of jazz royalty, T.S. Monk. The T.S. Monk Sextet, led by the son of Thelonious Monk, actually Thelonious Sphere Monk Jr. The album called Two Continents, One Groove. The song there, a composition by the great bassist Jimmy Merritt called Nomo, which is an African word meaning the power of speech. The T.S. Monk Sextet with pianist Helen Sung, saxophonists Willie Williams and Patience Higgins, Josh Evans was the trumpet player, and Kenny Davis, the bassist. Two Continents, One Groove, recorded, in fact, on two continents. The tune we just heard recorded at Jenny's in Harlem, and other tunes on the album recorded at Marion's Jazz Room in Bern, Germany. The T.S. Monk Sextet, live, opening the set. We're listening to jazz

That's a tune written by the great keyboardist Lonnie Liston Smith. You might have recognized the style, if not the tune itself, called In Search of Truth, performed by trumpeter Bill Ortiz. His album is called Points of View. Bill Ortiz with saxophonist Azar Lawrence, pianist Matt Clark. The bassist was Marcus Shelby, percussionist John Santos, and drummer Dennis Chambers. Bill Ortiz from Points of View. Vocalist Somi preceded it with House of the Rising Sun from an album called Zinzali, the reimagination of Miriam Makeba. Zinzali, her nickname. Miriam Makeba, also known as Mama Africa, a great South African vocalist who was exiled some 30 years for speaking out against apartheid, returning following the release of Nelson Mandela from prison in 1990. This album really a celebration of the music of Miriam Makeba, or songs identified with her in the course of her long career. Somi, reimagining the music of Miriam Makeba, accompanied by Jeremy Pelt on trumpet and Mino Sinelu on percussion. I'm John Hill. Thanks for joining me for jazz. I'll see you later. Saxophonist Hank Crawford with Whispering Grass.

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0: Live from NPR News in Washington, I'm Windsor Johnston. Iran has launched drone and missile attacks on Bahrain and Kuwait in response to American airstrikes on the Islamic Republic. NPR's Ruth Sherlock reports the attacks come as the U.S. and Iran threaten to stop negotiations to end the ongoing war.
1: Despite the memorandum of understanding to end the fighting, the U.S. and Iran are trading increasing fire. The U.S. Military Central Command said it struck military targets inside Iran after Iran attacked a foreign ship carrying oil to Qatar in the Strait of Hormuz. The flashpoint is disagreement over who will control the strait. Iran's paramilitary Revolutionary Guard claimed responsibility for drone and missile attacks on Bahrain and Kuwait, which both host U.S. military bases. It warned if U.S. strikes continue of, quote, a complete halt to ongoing negotiations. President Trump took to Truth Social with his own threat to attack militarily with full force. If that happens, he wrote, the Islamic Republic of Iran will no longer exist. Ruth Sherlock, NPR News, Beirut.
0: The sound of rescue teams pulling an 11-year-old boy alive after 3 days trapped in the rubble of a collapsed building in northern Venezuela on Saturday. The death toll has climbed to more than 1,400 after a powerful earthquake struck the region 4 days ago. NPR's Ada Peralta reports from near the epicenter of the quakes.
2: Acting President Delcy Rodriguez has militarized the state of La Guaira, just north of the capital, Caracas. She says the priority right now is to find survivors. The government, she said, is mobilizing heavy equipment. Residents of La Guaira, however, say the help is insufficient. Many are digging using picks, shovels, and bare hands. Experts say the greatest chance of finding survivors comes within 72 hours of a quake. The fear is that many are still left under the rubble. Family members are reporting thousands of people missing. Ada Peralta, NPR News in La Guaira State in Venezuela.
0: Dangerous heat is expected to spread across the eastern U.S. this week. Forecasters say high temperatures and stifling humidity could push heat index values into the triple digits in some areas. National Weather Service meteorologist Bob Orevec says some of the hottest weather will be felt along the East Coast.
3: Looks like the hot temperatures will be beginning on Wednesday, with the temperatures starting to get into the mid upper 90s, anywhere from Richmond up to New York City, Albany. And that hot weather is going to continue through the remainder of the week into at least the beginning of the weekend.
0: The heat is expected to last into the 4th of July weekend. Heat index values could top 100 degrees across much of the east. Heat will also build in the Midwest, with parts of Illinois and Missouri feeling as hot as 110 degrees. This is NPR. Hot, dry weather and strong winds are fueling dangerous wildfire conditions across parts of the western U.S. The Cottonwood Fire in southern Utah has scorched more than 92,000 acres and is 0% contained. Officials warn the combination of heat, wind, and low humidity could spark additional fires. President Trump says he's nominating a former Oklahoma State trooper to be the next head of Immigration and Customs Enforcement. NPR's Marie Andrusovich reports Lance Schroyer will need to be confirmed by the Senate.
4: Trump made the announcement on social media, describing Schroyer as a patriot with real operational experience and calling on the Senate to confirm him immediately. Schroyer served as a Marine before working in Oklahoma State law enforcement for 29 years. He's currently the senior advisor to Department of Homeland Security Director Mark Wayne.

Mullen. Mullen praised Trump's pick and also called for quick Senate confirmation. The Senate hasn't confirmed an ICE director since 2014 during the Obama administration. The nomination follows months of scrutiny over the agency's aggressive immigration tactics and after Todd Lyons resigned as acting ICE director at the end of May.

Music from drummer Alvin Queen's trio with Tobias Dahl on bass and Cal Brickman at the piano, the tune Quiet Nights of Quiet Stars from the album Night Train to Copenhagen. Ahead of it, pianist Thomas Linger from an album called Out in It. That was a tune he calls Crystal Cave with guitarist Peter Bernstein, bassist Yasushi Nakamura, and Joe Farnsworth was the drummer. And opening the set, it was Sonny Rollins from his classic Saxophone Colossus album, a song he wrote for the actor Woody Strode, Strode Road. He often played a cowboy on screen. Sonny Rollins with pianist Tommy Flanagan, bassist. We're listening to jazz. I'm John Hill. Jazz master Randy Weston with J.K. Blues.

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vocalist Daniela Soledage. Pretty World is the name of the album. That was a song called Nothing Compares, with Patrick Bettison on the Fender Rhodes, Paulino Soldage on bass, Claudio Infante was the drummer, and special guest Harry Allen on saxophone. And opening the set, it was the Allen Broadbent Trio, the album called Like Minds, and that was a song called Prelude to Peace, with bassist Harvey S. and drummer Billy Mintz, pianist Allen Broadbent. We're listening to jazz.

0: After You've Gone, Mel Torme and Cleo Lane from an album titled Nothing Without You, recorded together for the first time with John Dankworth, Cleo's husband. They're doing the conducting and arranging on the tunes. Before that, we heard from drummer Lewis Hayes, his album The Timekeeper. Lewis Hayes with saxophonist Abraham Burton, Santi DiBriano on bass, and pianist Elio Alves, the song Angel Eyes. And we opened the set with organist.
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a tune composed by the legendary pianist McCoy Tyner, performed here by bassist Michael Feinberg and his band. The album is called Hard Times, and that was Walk Spirit, Talk Spirit, with Jeff Tane Watts on drums. Orrin Evans was the pianist. Godwin Lewis on saxophone. The trumpet player Billy Buss, with percussionist Gabriel Globus Honick. Bassist Michael Feinberg from Hard Times. On the Way to Be Free is the title of an album by the Chicago Soul Jazz Collective, and they invited Chicagoan vocalist and Jazz Network host Dee Alexander to join them on this recording. We heard a song called On the Way to Be Free, music and lyrics written by the saxophonist with the Chicago Soul Jazz Collective, John Fournier. Keith Brooks II is the drummer, Marcus Carroll on trumpet, Amir Fahmy plays keyboards with percussionist Victor Garcia, and Andrew Vogt is the bassist. The Chicago Soul Jazz Collective meets Dee Alexander on the Way to Be Free. And we opened that set with saxophonist Azar Lawrence. His album is called New Sky, and that was All in Love. Azar Lawrence with keyboardist John Beasley, drummer Tony Austin. Siku Bunch was the bassist with Manyongo Jackson on percussion. We're listening to jazz. I'm John Hill. Pianist McCoy Tyner with Flapstick Blues.

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That, my friend, is what you call an evergreen. By definition, it never gets old. Quincy Jones and the tune Walkin', enlisting the talents of people like Pepper Adams, Hubert Laws, Freddie Hubbard, Herbie Hancock, Bob James, vibist Milt Jackson. Bassist Ron Carter appears on the album, but on that tune, we heard bassist Major Holly adding some vocal lees to his bass solo. Quincy Jones from Gula Matari. And we opened the set with a song called Evergreen Girl from Dimitri Matheny, plays flugelhorn on this album, called Cascadia. Dimitri Matheny with Charles McNeil on saxophone. The pianist was Bill Anschel, bassist Phil Sparks, and drummer Mark Ivester. Dimitri Matheny from Cascadia. We are listening to jazz.

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1: Amen.
0: Tommy Payne.

Pianist Bob James and his trio, with Billy Kilson on drums and Michael Palazzolo on bass, doing the Grover Washington Jr. vehicle Mr. Magic, although credit where credit's due, that was a Ralph McDonald Bill Salter composition, Mr. Magic from the album Feel Like Making Live, the Bob James trio. We heard from Al Jarreau in that set. Al Jarreau with the song Could You Believe from the Look to the Rainbow album, one that was recorded in Europe but put him on the map here in the United States. An Al Schmidt, Tommy LaPuma joint, you might say. Tom Canning there on keys with Abe Laboriel on bass. Joe Carrero was the drummer. I'm John Hill. Thanks for joining me for Jazz This Hour. As always, my pleasure. I'll see you later.

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The Antioch Baptist Choir, backed up by, what a band, Andre Previn playing piano, Ray Brown on bass, Grady Tate on drums, Mundell Lowe playing guitar and a crack horn section, You Never Gave Up On Me. And before that, Andre Previn from his Andre Previn and Friends play West Side Story. His friends are Shelley Mann and Red Mitchell. That was G. Officer Krupke from West Side Story back in 1959, and we kicked off the set with the theme from The Subterraneans, a film score composed by Andre Previn and arranged there by Terrence Blanchard from his beautiful record called Jazz in Film. I'm Jana Lee Ross. 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

Yes, the godfather of soul, the hardest working man in show business, singing Hank Williams. That from Soul on Top, 1969. James Brown singing Your Cheatin' Heart, backed up by the Louis Belson Orchestra. Great arrangements from Oliver Nelson, and that orchestra contained Ray Brown on bass. Ray Brown playing in the two tracks before that as well, with Shelly Mann and Barney Kessel on guitar playing Someday My Prince Will Come from 1975, and 1957's Way Out West, Sonny Rollins, also with Shelly Mann on drums and Ray Brown on bass. I'm Janalee Ross. 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

Live from NPR News in Washington, I'm Windsor Johnston. Iran has launched drone and missile attacks on Bahrain and Kuwait in response to American airstrikes on the Islamic Republic. NPR's Ruth Sherlock reports the attacks come as the U.S.

0: to attack militarily with full force. If that happens, he wrote, the Islamic Republic of Iran will no longer exist. Ruth Sherlock, NPR News, Beirut.
1: A helicopter owned by a Saudi Arabian oil company has crashed along the country's east coast west of the Strait of Hormuz. Saudi state media says all 14 people on board were killed. Search and rescue efforts in Venezuela are in their fourth day after two powerful earthquakes struck the region last week. NPR's Fernando Naro reports time is running out to find survivors.
2: I saw another collapsed 12-story building. Firefighters, rescue teams, and volunteers all worked in a frenzy. They asked
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6: 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Welcome to Woodsongs Kids. Please welcome my friend, Michael Jonathan.
7: Thank you, Sarah. You got one of my favorite names in the world, Sarah Molly B. Cool. We're going to play a song together. Ready?

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1: Just pretty as a rainbow in your hair. On the front porch with me. Oh, when you're on the front porch with me. Thank you, Sarah. And welcome, everybody, back to another episode of Woodsongs Kids. We're celebrating the music of America's front porch, kids style. Kids come from all over the country to be here, to be celebrating this beautiful front porch music with you. And we love it that you tune in on radio and television. And like Mr. Rogers says, that love happens when you're listening. And so we hope that you give these kids a big listen. Fans of Woodsongs Kids will know this young banjo player. He's here with his entire band this time, and he's going to do a great song. We're going to introduce him properly here in a second, but please welcome Ettore, the Ettore Buzzini Band.

0: you.
1: The Ettore Buzzini Band. That's a great song called Ragnarok. And Ettore, this is a song that you wrote. You composed it.
2: Yes, sir.
1: How hard is it for a 16-year-old banjo picker to put a band together? I mean, that's something right there in itself.
2: It's pretty hard, especially considering my underdeveloped social skills.
1: Well, music speaks very loud, doesn't it? A lot of times folks don't realize that when you go to these festivals like Galax or Merlefest or things like that, the best music doesn't necessarily happen on the stage. It happens in the campgrounds and the parking lots, right?
2: Oh, yeah.
1: The picking sessions. Well, let's get back to you. You can do another tune called I'll Try Not to Care. It's the Ettore Buzzini Band right here on Woodsongs Kids.

Oh, yeah. Etta Rae Buzzini Band, all the way from Charlotte, North Carolina. Let's give some props to Ella Thomas playing a very powerful fiddle. Good job. Now we're going to go from North Carolina to our home state of Kentucky. We've got a bunch of youngsters. You're about to hear a bluegrass band with a cello in it, and they're going to do a great old song called I'll Fly Away. Let's welcome Southern Sass and Charm on Woodsongs Kids.

Beautiful old tune. Southern sass and charm. Let's introduce everybody. They're between 12 and 16 years old. Ellie Hack is on the guitar. Gracie Jones playing the violin. Bradley Knowles is on the mandolin next to her. And in the back, E.J. Pogue on violin. And Ethan Pogue playing that cello in a bluegrass band. Good for you, buddy. So let's hear some more of your music, okay? They're called Southern Sass and Charm. They're going to do a tune called Farther Along. It's right here on Woodsongs Kids.

0: Sass and Charm, and Ellie Hack singing that lead vocal. They're doing a good job, all these kids. And Sarah Molly Be Cool, I love that name. They said that they play at an Opry. What do we know about an Opry? O-P-R-Y. It's a pretty famous word, but not many people know what an Opry is.
1: Well, an Opry is a hometown event that features live country music. It's really awesome. The Opry originated in 1928 by George Hay. And once he started saying the word Opry, it was really new to people. But once he started using that word, it became really famous.
0: Well, he was on a radio station in Nashville called WSM, right?
1: Yes.
0: And there was an opera show on the radio followed by his show.
1: Yes.
0: So he said, well, you just heard opera. Now you're about to hear Opry.
1: Yes.
0: And that became the Grand Ole Opry, right?
1: Yes.
0: That's how all that happened. You know, Beethoven said that to play a wrong note means nothing, but to play without passion is inexcusable. That's why we tell these kids, you don't have to be perfect, you just have to have fun. And I'll tell you what, 16 years old, he has a lot of fun playing his banjo. He's here with his entire band. He's going to do a great old tune called Bill Cheatham. Let's welcome back a Ettore Buzzini band right here on Woodsongs Crew.

0: Oh, yeah. Ettore Buzzini Band, all the way from Charlotte, North Carolina. Briar McDowell slapping on the bass. Devin Jones burning up the guitar. Doing a good job there, my man. Yeah. Thomas on the fiddle. Ella, how old were you when you started playing the fiddle?
1: I was four.
0: You were four. Now the fiddle and a four-year-old are about the same size. So
1: we got a really tiny one.
0: A really tiny one.
1: With a dog sticker on it.
0: Was this something you fell in love with right away, or did it take mom and dad encouraging you to keep playing?
1: I mean, I'll be honest. Before I had that little fiddle, I had a toy fiddle before that. Like, I just always remember having a fiddle in my hand. I don't remember life without it.
0: You know, it's really a powerful thing when you love something. You just keep doing it. And of course, our banjo player Ettore, you are very powerful. You've got one of the best young bands in America, and I think you've got a long future in front of you. You're going to do a tune called How Mountain Girls Can Love. It's the Ettore Buzzini Band right here on Woodsongs Kids.
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Very tight. The Ettore Buzzini Band. He's 16 years old, banjo player from the mountains of North Carolina, and they are from the hills of Kentucky, and they're going to do a great old tune called Wayfaring Stranger. Let's welcome back Southern Sass and Charm.

0: From the hills and hollers of eastern Kentucky, southern sass and charm, let's introduce them again. Ellie Hack is 16 years old, playing the guitar. Gracie Jones is 14 on the violin. Bradley Knowles is playing the mandolin. You did a good little break there. You did a good job there.
1: Thank you.
0: For 12 years old. E.J. Pogue is on violin in the back, and Ethan Pogue playing cello, 12 years old, in a bluegrass band. That's pretty good. I love that. You're going to end our broadcast with a song that Elvis made popular. Ready to do it? It's called I Can't Help Falling in Love. It is Southern Sass and Charm on Woodsongs Kids.

0: Oh, they don't write them that good anymore. Southern sass and charm, and wasn't it wonderful having Ettore Buzzini and his band from North Carolina right here on our broadcast? The most powerful thing you can do for your children is to stop and listen to them. Listen to their dreams, listen to their art, listen to their music. Mr. Rogers said it best. He said, listening is where love begins, and that's what Woodsong's Kids is all about. You want to say thank you to everybody, Sarah?
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1: The Countdown's on, Reading Buddy. Summer reading right around the corner. And we had a really cool sports theme going on for this week's episode. Check it out. But then the radio gods stepped in and handed us a miracle. Hello, everyone. It's me, Tom Walters. And I had a whole setup of wearing my favorite baseball player's uni. And I had to just leave it in the car. So I need a moment. Just everyone chatted up with Maggie Foster.
2: Oh, thank you so much, Tomas. Mm-hmm. I'm very sorry we can't talk about your guy, Donald Haynes.
1: Harold Baines, Meg. Harold Baines.
2: Sports
1: ball. Oh, got the jersey for another episode, all right?
2: But tell me all about this miraculous change to this week's episode.
1: So today's episode butts up against Father's Day, and today we have a series of firsts, our first father-son guests, and our youngest guest today. Listeners, let's say hello to our MVP for Check It Out, five-year-old Jameson Patrick Infante, or J-Mo. What the heck's going on, my friend? How are you?
3: Hi.
1: Spot on.
2: Good start.
1: I love it.
2: Good start. All right. So you like going by J-Mo, right?
3: Yeah.
4: Yeah. J-Mo, you don't. That's his nickname.
2: Do you always feel like if somebody calls you like Jameson Patrick, you're about to get in trouble?
3: No.
4: Well, he never gets in trouble, so.
2: Oh, right? You heard it on the air, folks.
4: Very good young boy.
2: All right. So, J-Mo, you brought your father with you. Kids all the way from Channel 9 at Sports Director Steve Infante. Welcome aboard.
4: Well, thank you for having me. Tom, I'm sorry that I ruined your sports theme.
1: You didn't ruin it at all. I think this is really cool. This actually is a lot better, and we just changed it up a little bit, and we're ready to go for this week.
2: And he knew had no idea who.
4: And, I mean, I could talk sports on the spot. You know that. So.
1: She can fill up her sports knowledge in a thimble. So we're gonna go in the library direction.
2: So, but tell us about you. Where'd you grow up? Go to school? Which of the dozens of libraries in Onondaga County do you call your own?
4: So I grew up here locally. I grew up on Onondaga Hill. And I went to St. Anne's, which unfortunately is no longer in existence, but I went to St. Anne's Elementary School right next to West Hill there. And from there, I went to Bishop Ludden. My mother was the longtime librarian at Bishop Ludden. 19 years she spent there after she had spent a short time in the Salve Library Systems.
1: Was she a librarian while you were in school there?
4: She was.
1: Oh,
4: yeah.
1: So
4: I went to St. Anne's, and she would drive me to school every day,
1: right?
4: And then she would go to Bishop Ludden, and then my day ended before her day ended, so she would come get me at 2 o'clock or whenever our day wrapped up, and she would drive me over to Ludden, and then I would be in the library with her until her day wrapped up around 4 or whatever it was. So you asked what library I went to. We went to the Onondaga Free Library right there on Seneca Turnpike.
1: Yep, as you're headed up to OCC.
4: And Mackay's. I mean, that was just a couple minutes from my house, and so that was our home library, but yeah, I mean, books and reading, it's always been important, especially, again, given my mom was a librarian for as long as she was.
2: So were you dragged along in those afternoons, or were you a
4: for
2: willing
4: sure.
2: participant?
4: Oh, I was definitely dragged along, but I mean, I couldn't help but, just kind of take it all in. And, I was around her all the time. And, after school, while she's finishing up her day, I would, basically just get my homework done and, get a head start so that when I got home, I could play or watch TV or whatever
2: Perfect.
4: I wanted to do, but get the homework done first. And then, I would have the rest of the night. So, was it my favorite thing? I tell you what, it wasn't my favorite thing at the time, but looking back, it was just great quality time I got to spend with my mom. And I certainly cherish it.
1: J-Mo, over to you. I have a question. Do you have favorite books that you like to read?
3: Yes.
1: What are they?
3: I like to read Just Try One Bite and the Case of Little Blue Truck and Llama Llama.
1: Okay. Oh, yeah, Llama Llama. Yeah, that's a big one that we have at the libraries. Did you know that we had, did you ever read Pig and Elephant?
3: No.
1: Okay, that's a Mo Willems book. It's really good. We actually had Pig and Elephant in recently. So do you get to the libraries a lot, J-Mo?
3: Usually once in a while.
1: Okay.
4: Yeah.
1: Awesome.
4: And we go to the Fayetteville library. And you like that because they've got a play area in addition to books that you can read and all that. That's your favorite library.
3: Yeah.
1: Awesome.
2: So what are some of the other libraries that you've kind of attended over the years, and who had what kind of interests?
1: You've got some older kids, so did they go to different libraries?
4: Yeah, so, I mean, like, I've been a West Sider pretty much my whole life until recently. Now we're on the East Side. But, yeah, the Onondaga Free Library was the main one that we went to. So, yeah, I've got two older kids, Emma and Luke. Yeah, I was talking to Emma last night. She's a teacher now in New York City. She's a second grade teacher down there. And I asked her, and we used to read all the time, right? And so I asked her some of her favorite books. The Ugly Duckling was at the top of her list.
2: Okay.
4: The Kissing Hand. I don't know if you guys are familiar with that one.
1: I am not.
4: There's a big raccoon on the cover. She said that one, that there's a raccoon on the cover. So that's what it was called, The Kissing Hand. And then she said, and Dad, do you remember that you used to read Dr. Seuss all the time to me, and you would try to sound like a rapper, like you would rap the and I was like, yes, I remember that. So I grew up on old school rap, so you'll have to forgive me on that. But yeah, we have great memories from reading to the kids growing up, and it's been a pleasure to read to this little guy every single night before bed. Right? We always read books.
1: What's Dad
4: and now
1: read to
4: he's
1: you?
4: And now he's starting to read to us.
1: Nice, Jamie. What does Dad read to you? Anything cool?
3: Books like about dads and like stuff like.
4: You know what? How about the Goodnight Bills one? We like
3: that. Oh,
1: yeah. Oh, Bills fan. Okay.
4: Goodnight Bills.
1: Awesome.
4: That's one of our favorites.
3: Yeah.
4: The Just Try One Bite. So that is about the kids are trying. The parents are the picky eaters, and the kids are the ones that are trying to tell the parents, like, you know, you should try this. You should try that. It's good for you. And it's a cute little book. That's his favorite book is Just Try One Bite. Yeah. That's what it's called, right? Yeah.
1: Excellent.
2: All right. So I know a lot of your co-workers at Channel 9 have come out to read at our libraries. We've had Iris from Bridge Street. She's been to Beecham. We've got Christy, Rachel Polanski. They've stopped over to the East Syracuse Library to read to the youngsters there. All right. The weather people have all been to various libraries. Now we've checked off the sports department.
1: Done.
2: Have you had the opportunity to read at libraries?
4: So not at a library. I did read to Jameson's school. He goes to Immaculate Conception in Fayetteville, and so they invited me in as a guest reader. So I did have
3: the opportunity. Yeah, like a mystery reader.
4: A mystery reader,
3: it,
4: yeah. Yep. So they didn't know that I was coming. They just knew that somebody was going to come and read books.
1: Jim, shout out to your classmates at IC. Say hello, classmates.
3: Hello, classmates.
1: There you go.
4: So I haven't been in one of the libraries yet to do that, but it is something that I would love to do. And Tom knows my schedule's been crazy, although it's a little bit less so now because I don't host Bridge Street anymore. So I do have some time in the morning, so we could certainly work something out.
1: Steve has a life where he's got 27 hours in a day, where the rest of
4: like
1: us.
4: That.
1: Yeah, exactly. So, JMO, one quick question for you. Do you have a library card?
3: I do.
1: Okay, what about Mom?
3: Yes.
1: Okay, so you guys are all up to date, I would hope.
4: Yes.
1: Excellent.
4: Yeah.
1: Excellent.
2: All right, Steve, are you an avid reader?
4: So, I mean, I certainly read for my job. It's funny, you know, I was talking a little bit earlier about my mother, and she was a, you know, librarian for 19 years, and unfortunately she passed away about 20 years ago. But growing up, reading was very important. I still remember to this day reading the book Dear Mr. Henshaw. It's a Beverly Cleary book.
2: Yeah.
4: When I was, I think I was in like fourth grade, something like that. And I remember, I can vividly remember her doing the dishes and me reading the book to her. And it got to a point with us, like reading was so important to her and books and whatnot, that every Christmas and every birthday, no matter what we got, we always got a book or
2: yep.
4: something to read. You know, sometimes it was if it was a sports magazine we're interested in, or it was something to read. And so she instilled that in us. And again, even though she's been gone 20 plus years, we still do that. So anytime there's a birthday or Christmas, all of the kids get something to read, a book, magazine, you know, something that they're interested in. So that has certainly left a lasting impression.
1: It's amazing the things that you remember from your childhood deal with books and stuff like that. Well, this has been a Father's Day treat to have both of you here and check it out. Steve, you don't actually have a radio broadcast today. Normally you would.
4: We'd
1: have
4: to get
1: you out of here.
4: Yeah, that's partly why we set it up for
1: today. Yeah,
4: this
1: exactly.
4: would be a good day to do
1: but,
4: it.
1: But we had a blast having you guys in here. JP, JMO. Always good to have you here. You, my friend, are welcome back anytime. Steve, we're going to play wait and see on that one.
4: We appreciate it. Thanks so much for having us. This was a lot of fun. Yeah.
2: All right. So before we disappear for another 2 weeks, a couple of reminders for our seven listeners.
1: Yes, seven listeners.
2: You're thinking?
1: Exactly.
2: Okay. If you're interested in some cheap books, tasty treats, go get yourself over to Sewell Branch Library on the 24th of June. They're going to have their strawberry social and book sale. Kicks off at 5:30 p.m. You've gone in previous years. Right, Tomas?
1: Oh, you're not going to get me away from ice cream and strawberries. Get it together, man. I have not missed it since I started working here, and I don't plan on missing it ever again. So that is all for now. Reading Compadres, that's buddies in Spanish. Next time, a little sneak peek into the world of summer reading, the theme, Unearth a Story. We will discuss some of the more elaborate events going on this summer, but that is for next time. For now, we say goodbye to our pal Maggie Foster, Super Bowl MVP of 2021. I had to get a sports shout out.
2: Wow, 2021 though? Like I couldn't even be this year?
1: He had a knee injury, so.
2: Oh, okay, thank you. All right, happy Father's Day to you, Tomas.
1: Thank you.
2: Quick question, if one were interested in sports balls, you know where you can find any number of books and topics?
1: You mean like the life and times of White Sox DH Harold Douglas Baines?
2: Yeah, no, there are none of those books unless you wrote one. But there are many other athletes that people actually know and can read all about. Just stop into your area library and...
1: check it out.
5: This is the Children's Bookshelf, and I'm Sue Ann Martin. Annette Feels Free, the true story of Annette Kellerman, world-class swimmer, fashion pioneer, and real-life mermaid, is a beautiful account of the life of this courageous, creative, and clever woman. Author-illustrator Katie Mazaika drenches the pictures in soft blue with splashes of yellow. Born in Australia in 1886, Annette loved to dance until she got a disease at age 6. She needed braces to walk. Her father took her to a pool to swim. In the water, she was able to move her legs without braces. As she grew older, she started entering and winning swim races in both Australia and England. When she started to compete in America, she found that women had to wear full skirts and pantaloons, whereas the men could swim with their legs free. In Boston, Annette cut off her pantaloons and designed a new swimsuit. Although she was arrested for not wearing enough clothes, the judge said women should have the same rights as men as to what to wear. The Annette Kellerman swimsuit became ever so popular. Annette moved naturally into the areas of underwater ballet and artistic swimming. Author Katie Mazaika, who has herself overcome a physical disability, provides touching details in the back materials. Annette Feels Free will be enjoyed by readers 5 to 8 years of age. The Children's Bookshelf is a production of WCMU. Links to the podcast and the activity questions can be found at childrensbookshelf.org.

Scott Joplin was a Black American composer who became known as the King of Ragtime. But Joplin also wrote other music. That's from Joplin's opera Treemonisha. Joplin lived from the late 19th century to the early 20th century. Back then, there were very few Black composers in the United States who wrote what we call classical music, operas and music for concert halls. And Joplin had become so famous for his rags that he had a hard time getting people to pay attention to his more classical music. By now, there are so many Black composers writing classical music that it's impossible to name them all. Jessie Montgomery was born in New York City. That's where she grew up, learned to play violin as a kid, and where she wound up getting a music degree from the Juilliard School. All the different sounds Montgomery heard walking through the city inspired her composition, Coincident Dances. Jessie Montgomery worked a lot with the Sphinx Organization, which Aaron Dworkin started in 1997 in Detroit, Michigan, to increase representation of Black and Latinx artists in classical music. Xavier Foley is a double bass player from Marietta, Georgia, who won the Sphinx competition in 2014. He's also composed music for the Sphinx Organization.

0: That's a recording of the Sphinx Virtuosi with Xavier Foley as double bass soloist in For Justice and Peace, a concerto for double bass and violin that he composed to commemorate 400 years since the first ship carrying enslaved people from Africa landed in Virginia. From the time Valerie Coleman was a little girl in Louisville, Kentucky, she wanted to play the flute and to compose. Coleman started a wind quintet called Imani Winds. Imani means faith in the African language of Swahili. After two decades, Valerie Coleman left Imani Winds and started a trio called Umama Womama with two other instrumentalists who are also composers, harpist Hannah Lash and Nokotula Ngwenyama, who plays viola. Nokotula Ngwenyama, whose friends call her Tula, performing her composition Sonoran Storm. Tula was born in Los Angeles to a mother from Japan and a father from the African country of Zimbabwe. Terrence Blanchard is a Grammy Award-winning trumpeter whose opera Fire Shut Up in My Bones.
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0: I'm David Lombardo, and you're watching The Capitol Press Room, a collection of interviews with political leaders, policymakers, advocates, and journalists covering all of it. This month's show is a look back at the legislative session at the Capitol in New York and what it means for this fall's elections, as well as the future of the Empire State. To help us break down the headlines, we're joined by Dan Clark, author of the Capitol Confidential newsletter, and Raga Justin, a Capitol reporter for Bloomberg Government. So we're talking now a little after the session has ended, and I just want to do a wellness check on both of you. How are you holding up? The session is, it's not a sprint, it's a marathon, so maybe it involves some recovery time. I mean, Dan, how are you feeling right now? Since you do this on a daily basis, you're churning stuff out.
1: I was as prepared for this session as I am prepared to run a marathon, yes. There's been a lot to look through. I mean, the legislature passed more than 700 bills. That's not unusual, but I'm still trying to unpack every little bill that goes in there. A lot of those are local bills like tax authorizations, sure. But you also have these small little bills that have wide-ranging impacts. So we'll be watching through the end of the year to see how the governor decides them.
0: And Raga, how are you holding up? You seem like you've got your life together. You showed up today. You seem put together.
2: I'm icing my writing muscles,
0: sure.
2: But I feel good. I mean, I think, right, as Dan was saying, there was sort of a sprint towards that end that last week, and now the focus is really shifting not only to primary coverage for me, but also what does the governor do on some of these top ticket items? We cared a lot about the bills that businesses cared about, the surveillance pricing ban I know we're going to get into, the data center moratorium, all of these. It's sort of an open question on where the governor is going to go, and I think tracking, her temperature on it is going to be something of great interest to readers in New York State.
0: Well, let's flesh that out a little bit more, Raga, because coming into this legislative session, there had been some high-profile action on high-tech industries, artificial intelligence, social media. There were efforts to regulate the social media experience for minors, regulations still in the works on that. There was the RAISE Act, something that you've covered a lot, those really high-end, big, groundbreaking AI developments. What was on the table, at least from advocates' perspective or from the legislators' perspective, when it came to high-end, high-tech rules and regulations for Albany?
2: They wanted to see just something done. The issue is inaction, is what lawmakers will tell you. The federal government isn't doing a ton on AI regulation, trying to curb some of what folks call the worst impacts of this new technology, especially on developing brains. Mm-hmm. And so the governor, I think, to her credit and to your earlier point, has already taken on some of those tech fights in previous years against social media companies and social media platforms. But there is a greater interest, as with the RAISE Act, to start going after the developers of these AI models. This year, we saw some chatbot bills, mostly disclosure. There was one, requiring newspapers to disclose when they use synthetic content on their platforms. There's a difference in industry terms between disclosure bills and actual prohibition.
0: Sure.
2: The prohibition bills, people don't love, right? That impacts their bottom line in many cases. And that's, again, where we're seeing Democrats especially really want those prohibition bills. They might have to settle for some of the disclosure bills.
0: Dan, anything that you were tracking this year in this space?
1: Yeah, I mean, the data centers bill, I think, was the biggest ticket item that I was tracking.
0: Can you flesh out what was on the table and what ended up getting adopted in terms of legislation?
1: Yeah, there were a lot of different bills on the table. Lawmakers had wanted to do a 3-year moratorium on new permits for data centers. Mm-hmm. That didn't end up happening. In the final bill, it was a 1-year moratorium. And as Raga said, we'll be watching to see how the governor negotiates these things over the rest of the year. She's taken to doing things called chapter amendments,
0: sure,
1: where lawmakers pass these bills, and then she says, I don't like these, but I won't veto it, so let's negotiate some changes.
0: Sure.
1: Other things in that data centers bill, it would require data centers to, this is interesting to me, to invest in residential clean energy infrastructure. So to have data centers say, we're going to pay for you to have heat pumps so that we can reduce our strain on the grid since we're coming into these communities anyway. There are several different parts in it, but really the look at it is trying to figure out how the state wants to regulate it. At the same time, the State Public Service Commission, the energy regulator, has a proceeding that's open that's going to decide how those data centers actually pay for their energy. Do they have to pay more for their energy? Do they have to supply their own energy? Those are all open questions that I think will probably go into that conversation with the governor as she's negotiating those changes with lawmakers.
2: And keep in mind, there's union opposition, mm-hmm, to this data center moratorium.
1: Yeah.
2: They got a host of benefits written for the trades into the bill, and yet we still saw some major labor voices come out against the moratorium and say this is not going to be good for our members. That's a stakeholder that the governor does listen to. So,
0: are either of you at this point ready to predict what happens to this bill? Dan mentioned the possibility of chapter amendments, and that does seem like the safe middle ground for the governor between signing this as is and vetoing it, because governors of all stripes are generally loath to tie their hands when it comes to like moratoriums, restrictions on what they can do. So is that the general consensus, signs with chapter amendments?
1: Yeah, I think so. Here's the thing. The governor's probably not going to consider this bill until after the election.
0: Sure.
1: It's something that she probably doesn't want on her plate until after she has either been defeated or not.
2: At the same time, she is very cognizant of industry and tech's role in economic development in the state. New York City is obviously a major player, as

0: The open question is who she sides with on this data center moratorium, and is there an option for a middle ground here, given that it's 1 year down from 3 years, which I think businesses would have absolutely flatly opposed.
1: And I think that was a big theme that you touched on with the governor and the business interests. That was a big theme this session and last session too, where she's been really responsive to where their priorities are in terms of, for example, the plastics reduction bill. But I think the legislature has also moved more in the direction of business interests. They had a lot of major wins pushing back on some of the far left priorities in the legislature. So I don't know if that's necessarily an impact of this year's elections. Maybe they were concerned that business interests would go after them. And
2: I think that does have some election year implications to a lot of it.
1: Exactly.
2: But sticking with that idea of the governor and her relationship with business interests, I want to turn to the state budget more broadly, because I think that was a vehicle where we saw the governor kind of hand in hand with a variety of business interests, whether it was on energy and changes to the 2019 Climate Leadership and Community Protection Act, which would have required actually already for the state to begin implementing some rules and regulations to reduce greenhouse gas emissions. The state's been delinquent in that, and the governor wanted to push that back, and she actually was successful in getting it, I think, till 2028. There's the relationship with Uber and getting car insurance reforms in the budget. There's the idea of trying to build new housing and the governor delaying or limiting the role of the Environmental Quality Review Act for new housing. So those are some of the things that stood out to me from the budget. What about you guys and the now $277 billion spending plan, which, yeah, if you remember, you know, you think budgets, it's all about dollars and cents, but we end up talking all about policy. Dan, I'll start with you. Anything that was really grabbing you from this budget process?
1: I think, honestly, auto insurance was the big thing that surprised a lot of people. The price of car insurance is high. I don't think that's a secret to anybody who drives a car. But did people expect it to be the biggest issue of this year's legislative session at the start of it? I don't think so necessarily.
2: Sure.
1: I think we started out with auto insurance companies kind of dipping their toes into the issue and saying, is this a realistic thing that could happen? Will New York follow in Florida's footsteps? The legislature really pushed back hard with the aid of the trial lawyers. And I think one thing that we saw this year is that the Trial Lawyers Association does not have as much power in the legislature as maybe it did at one time.
2: Well, and just to build on it, though, I would say that the legislature, the Democratic majorities in particular, are definitely close with the trial lawyers. We see them pass, say, the so-called Grieving Families Act and other bills that are designed to create a private right of action, and those often benefit plaintiffs' attorneys. But what we've seen in the last couple of years is that the governor is less inclined to be sympathetic to those concerns and has vetoed the Grieving Families Act, has looked for changes to bills that will create a private right of action. So I wonder, you know, the relationship between the legislature and the trial lawyer seems to be pretty close. Governor and the trial lawyers maybe aren't always, you know, inviting each other over for friendly nights of Scrabble.
1: Yeah, no. I mean, part of it is that the legislature has trial lawyers in it,
2: sure.
1: Right?
2: Some of my best friends are trial lawyers.
1: Right, exactly. You have 213 members of the legislature, and many of them are attorneys. Mm-hmm. So they come from this place where they understand where trial lawyers are coming from. You know, it's also this, you can change the dynamics in this conversation in a lot of different ways. You can look at it from the trial lawyer's perspective, where they claim to be on the side of crash victims, and I think that lawmakers were really sensitive to that, and
2: sure,
1: they got some changes to what the governor was proposing in that regard. At the same time, I think it was really telling that they couldn't defeat the governor's proposals overall, and the lawmakers ended up actually bending to them at the end of it. I think it's interesting to see where that goes in future years, especially when maybe there's more attention paid this year to the campaign donations that trial lawyers are giving to lawmakers. Do we see that continue in the future, given that they don't have as much power in this conversation with this governor in office?
2: And that'll definitely be an interesting issue to actually track and see, does the language that was in the budget result in people having lower car insurance costs in 2027 beyond? I'm just hoping maybe it stays flat, because I'm a little skeptical about whether these car insurance companies will be delivering money back into our pockets based on past experience.
1: And well, I mean, sorry, go ahead.
0: Well, as anyone can tell you, I mean, this is a really complicated area of legal framework. Like, it's a very difficult thing to try to understand. To try to even report on it was very difficult. I don't know about how it was for you, Dan. So I think, to your point, Dave, like,

0: we don't know what exactly is actually going to change to trigger the effect that we want to see. The governor has been hinging her entire proposal on other states doing similar things and seeing similar results, like Florida. But as any trial lawyer in the state legislature will tell you, we aren't Florida, and we have a very different and often conflicting set of statutes that just make it very difficult for New York to potentially see some of those same effects. So,
1: well, Raga, thinking about you and your experience covering this budget, was there anything that you were particularly getting involved in? I know with Bloomberg, tax and finance is usually a big thing. So was that an area you were focusing on, or was it policy, because there was so much policy to choose from?
0: Yeah, we cared a lot about the potential for tax increases. Mm-hmm. I think that was a big political conversation as well as a policy one at the beginning of session. We saw Mayor Zoran Mamdani in the city and his left-wing flank of allies in the state legislature really pushing for that. And there was sort of an open question about whether the governor was going to cave on those demands. She ultimately, of course, didn't, although they came to a sort of compromise tax, what we call it the pied-à-terre tax, or the tax on second homes that are owned by people who aren't primary residents in New York City. They might live actually elsewhere in New York State. Mm-hmm. They could live in Russia. That was a country that came up a lot. There's this idea of Russian oligarchs living in these... was sort of cheered by both the Democratic Socialists and by the governor and her kind of faction, the more moderate folks, as a, look, we did something on taxes. This is something that's going to generate about $500 million for the city of New York, which has been saying it is in, you know, fiscal crisis. And so theoretically, this is sort of a stopgap measure to help them fix that budget hole. But is it the full tax increase set that leftists wanted? No, not at all. And I think that raises the question, where do we go from here?
2: And I think we have this conversation every year where the legislature pushes for higher income taxes on the wealthy and higher corporate tax rates. The governor says, no, I'm not entertaining that. And I think we did see more pressure this year from the mayor of New York. But I don't see a situation in which she caves in the future on those taxes. I really don't. She has been given opportunity after opportunity where we have multi-billion dollar budget gaps to say, yeah, let's do this. This is the solution. But she has continuously said, I am not doing that. I'm not entertaining that. A lot of people have said, you know, after this year's election, she's going to change her tune and immediately become supportive of raising those taxes. I don't know what factors could possibly lead somebody to come to that conclusion, to be honest with you. I think that somebody could change their positions after an election, but she's been elected to a full term once now. I don't know why she wouldn't change that in 2023 if she's going to change it in 2027. It's one of those things that it's this constant push and pull with the legislature, and this governor just has shown no interest in raising those taxes, and I don't see that changing.
0: Absolutely, Dan. But I do think that the introduction of the mayor of New York City and just his political popularity has potentially changed that future outcome, right? We don't know what his influence is yet, or we don't know the extent of his influence yet, I should say. The governor and the mayor have had a overall pretty cordial relationship, at least publicly.
1: Oh, I would say more than cordial. I would say they've embraced each other to the sense that if he can be beneficial to her or she can be beneficial to him, they have found ways to lean into the partnership and have avoided those areas of difference. For example, on taxing the rich, there was a big rally in Albany. People expected the mayor who's been pushing this to come up to Albany. He did not. And I think that was a conscious decision that was reflective of him trying to have that strong relationship with the governor, which netted him lots of money for New York City's budget hole. It netted them lots of money for childcare, money for pre-K and now 2K. And it also got them what you talked about with the pied-à-terre tax. So I think that they are people who worked really closely together in this last year. But what that looks like after the elections, I think that is a big question, whether he feels some freedom to pressure her a little bit more now that she's likely secured another 4 years in office.
0: Right. I mean, he might not feel the same pressure to pull his punches at that point. And he might say, look, the gloves are off, to use all of the metaphors. And, you know, maybe be more publicly antagonistic towards the governor. And I do think that might have the potential to change her thinking on it, maybe not privately, but at least publicly.
2: Yeah, I think you could look at it from the opposite direction too. If she wins re-election and you know she has four more years in office, does she come out a little bit stronger and say, mm-hmm. "I do not agree with the mayor. I am not going to you know go along with his priorities." But I think you're right that I think she has consciously built this relationship that at least publicly and I think privately too appears positive. And is a working relationship that she wants to benefit the city of New York. Obviously, he does too as mayor. I think that she really is earnest when she says she doesn't want to go back to those days of governors and mayors.
1: Sure. At each other's throats?
2: Yeah.
1: Sniping at each other?
2: Something less TV appropriate to say.
1: Undermining each other? Yeah. I mean, the Bill de Blasio Cuomo thing is emblematic of an unhealthy relationship.
2: Oh, my God.
1: Frenemies
2: grow
1: at
2: up.
1: Best.
2: Right. Yeah.
1: Yeah. And I think you make a good point, though, about what the elections mean for that 2027 dynamic. If the governor beats her GOP challenger, Bruce Blakeman, the Nassau County executive, with 55% of the vote, I think she comes into this session a lot differently than if she gets 60% of the vote or even higher, which I think would embolden her to say, I have this mandate and voters are supportive of the way I approach budgeting, policy issues, and maybe Zohran Mamdani, depending on how he does in winning through some of his surrogates in November, maybe comes in a little more skittish. I don't know. It definitely is one of those unpredictable questions that we can revisit in December as we build up for the next budget. But I want to come back to another item in the budget, which is the rollback of the CLCPA, the Climate Leadership and Community Protection Act, which in addition to those delays for rules and regulations, there was also a new accounting for methane emissions that is going to impact how aggressive the state needs to be in its climate goals. This seemed like it was part of a larger trend that we've seen for basically a year now, where this governor has looked for ways to essentially undermine New York's climate goals. And we've seen that with the delays in the All-Electric Buildings Act, which is supposed to take effect this year. We saw that with, some might say, the seeker rules and regulations. And then in the budget, there was also a delay on zero emission school buses, which was supposed to be taking effect in 2027. Let's push that, I think, 5 years down the road. I mean, is it fair to say this was a tough session for the environment, or would either of you guys hold up some major victories and say, no, the environment had some wins too. We're still green in New York.
2: I couldn't think of a win, to be honest with you.
1: It's stuff around the margins, though.
0: Solar
2: build out, WAN equipment rebate checks.
1: And you were mentioning before we started talking the PFAS in water, not necessarily the most aggressive bill they were looking for, but
2: yes.
1: Something, I guess, to hold your hat on.
2: Yeah. I mean, it's interesting. If you look at the state's energy plan, the new soft mandate that the state has established in the budget is a 60% reduction in emissions by 2040. If you look at the state's energy plan, we're essentially on track to meet that target right now. If the state takes additional action, which is really not defined very well in the energy plan. It basically means if we continue to build out solar, if wind starts to come online, we can pretty feasibly meet that target. It's one of those things that the governor has really, like, this is political mastery, if you will, in the sense that she has taken her projections from her agencies and said, let me craft the law to align what I know that we can do right now. And I think that's a reflection of what she said over the past couple of years at what has impacted the Climate Act mandates, supply chain issues, a hostile federal government. Mm-hmm. So I think she's going with the assumption that she may not have a rosier picture in terms of climate over the next 14 or so years, and she wants to be prepared for that possibility. I don't know if she'll be in office by 2040. Nobody knows that. But I think that she's setting herself up for success.
1: I want to turn to an area where we didn't see any significant action, and that has to do with these New Yorkers on the Essential Plan. And you guys are familiar with this. It's a government-run plan for people who make too much for Medicaid and don't necessarily have access to it through their employer or can't get it through the market. There was more than a million people in this sort of limbo as a result of federal changes last year. And the state found a way to ensure that the vast majority of them are still going to get covered. But there's that population, about 450,000, that come this summer are not going to have that very beneficial coverage. I mean, we're talking about no copays, no premiums in some cases, and there isn't that access to the insurance marketplace. And Dan, I know you've had to follow this issue. There were different ideas on the table about how to get coverage for these people, but ultimately, nothing in the budget, nothing is standalone legislation, and we were left with the Democratic majorities basically just pointing the finger at the governor saying, she wouldn't do anything for these people.
2: Yeah, exactly. And context around this is important in the sense that what's happening right now is the state is rolling back or lowering the cap for income eligibility mm-hmm. for the essential plan, essentially. No pun intended. That income cap was raised just a few years ago. So essentially we're reverting back to where it was just a couple of years ago. The governor says that a lot of these people, about 300,000 of them, will be able to get health insurance through their employer. And that might sound like all well and good, but these people now have to pay premiums. Mm-hmm. They have to pay cost sharing that they didn't have to pay under the essential plan. I've talked to hospital groups about this change, and as much as they could get insurance through their employers, and they probably will, there is this major gap where hospitals are going to be absolutely devastated by people going into the emergency room without insurance. And who picks up the tab for that? Those people don't necessarily. The state picks up the tab for that, and by extension, all of us. It's one of those situations that I think we'll have to wait to see after July 1st when this change takes effect, what the actual impact is over the next year. The legislature had contemplated taking a few billion dollars that the state has and paying for the state to essentially fund health insurance sure. for these people through the essential plan. As you said, that didn't happen. But I know that lawmakers are looking for that as an option next year. And I think that it remains to be seen what the impact will be over the next 6 months. If it is as devastating as hospitals say, I think you'll see a very strong push from them for lawmakers to do something. What that looks like, I don't know. I think it could also depend on who controls Congress and what happens in 2028. There's a lot that's not going to be solved over the next year in the healthcare debate, and especially in New York, where we spend, oh my gosh, so much money on Medicaid. The governor is hesitant to put more money into a public healthcare option.
0: I think something that's really interesting as a reporter covering this, and not covering it directly, but just listening in at press conferences when you talk to Assembly Speaker Carl Hastie or Senate Majority Leader Andrea Stewart-Cousins, they are very quick to point fingers not just at the governor, but also the federal government.
1: Oh, sure.
0: And I think there's a real, I don't want to say that there's a political expediency behind this, but it certainly doesn't hurt, the Democrats' cause to say, look whose fault this is. It's
2: yes.
0: those seven Republicans in Congress. I mean, that's sort of a catchphrase at this point of Carl Hastie's, to say it is not on us. This is on our congressional representatives, especially, from the Republican Party, that are not pleading our cause or the cause of these 450,000 New Yorkers at the highest level of government. And so I think it does, not to be cynical about it, but I do think it sort of benefits them. And I'm sure that they would have liked to see more done and have some feelings about the governor not choosing to go for some of these options that they might have put forth. But it does, it is very easy to lay the blame on these seven Republicans who haven't really weighed in on this very heavily.
1: Another major issue that highlights the intersection between federal government and state government, as well as actually local officials here in New York, is language in the budget that redefines the relationship between local law enforcement, as well as the state, and federal immigration officials, designed to ensure that there is less cooperation when there are issues that are not criminal in nature, or there's not a warrant from a judge. In addition to that, there's language restricting when masks can be worn by law enforcement more broadly, but that's targeted at ICE. And there's also this issue about being able to sue ICE agents if they're going beyond the scope of their authority. What do you guys think of what was in this final budget deal, because we had variety of different interests coming at this with a variety of different perspectives? The governor clearly has evolved a lot on these issues since she was a Erie County clerk and was leading the charge against licenses for undocumented New Yorkers. And you also had progressives in the legislature that were pushing for things even more aggressive, even more defined in statute. And then hanging over all of this is, how is the federal government going to respond? We're recording in mid-June, so this could be an evolving issue. We could have ICE agents inundated in communities all over New York, more so than we are now. But for you two, and you had to cover this, was there any thread of it that you were pulling on that you found particularly interesting? Jump ball, whoever wants it, go for it.
2: I think, genuinely, I think the most interesting part of this is how long it took them to do it.
1: Mm-hmm.
2: The Minnesota deaths happened in January. And the governor came out strong in response to that. So did Democrats in the state legislature. And the governor said at the time in January, as did Democrats in the state legislature, that they wanted to do something immediately. And they had several bills introduced that they could have been passing.
1: Mm-hmm.
2: They chose not to. They chose to do literally nothing until the budget. And I think for immigrant advocates, that was deeply, deeply disappointing that lawmakers couldn't pass bills. And I think that really plays into a dynamic that we've seen with the legislature that wants to be more collaborative with the governor on these issues instead of using their full power as a branch of government to say, we're going to pass bills and you're going to decide these bills. For a lot of immigrant advocates that I talked to over the course of the session, they were told by lawmakers to stop making so much noise about this issue because it was irritating the governor and irritating people that were on this issue that maybe didn't align with them and couldn't get on the same page as them. And I think the most interesting part about it is that as we talked about things like car insurance and seeker and healthcare, lawmakers really did try to negotiate something in terms of immigration in a two-way deal between both chambers, but ultimately decided to include it in the budget. And we don't know necessarily if that was their choice or if that was the governor's choice. We don't know what happened behind closed doors. If the governor was saying, I will agree to these immigration changes if you agree to my auto insurance changes, we just don't know. It reminds me of last year's lack of urgency around the prisons issue,
1: sure,
2: where we had the death of Robert Brooks, and lawmakers came into session saying we have to do something about this, and they didn't pass something until June. It makes stakeholders on these issues question their commitment to these issues, and I think the governors too, when they can't come together on something as urgent as they claim to be as ICE in their communities.
1: Well, and I just want to point out for context, it's a real stark comparison to the previous governor, Andrew Cuomo, when I think about something like the Sandy Hook shooting in late 2012.
2: Exactly.
1: And they came back, and I don't want to judge the bill, the SAFE Act, but they immediately had something ready to go that he was championing. And I can't imagine that Andrew Cuomo would have let the legislature lead on prison reform bills in the wake of a prison strike. I mean, I also would have imagined him like in a prison, throwing on a uniform, governor of action, whatnot. but Raga, I interrupted you.
2: Well, I'll give you one more. In 2022, when the Supreme Court struck down the concealed carry law in New York, mm-hmm. Hochul and lawmakers came back within 2 weeks to do sure. something in response right. to that. And I don't know why no other issue since then has taken on that kind of urgency.
0: I mean, not for nothing, there is a more sort of inflammatory top-down approach from the federal government. And,
2: yeah.
0: you know, the president is, of course, a New Yorker, and that has helped, I think, as a bargaining chip, perhaps, for the governor to maybe in these daily phone calls or frequent
1: yeah.
0: phone calls she seems to have with the White House. I'm sure she reminds him of that this is your hometown, and maybe hold off on sending the surge that you have promised. But bargaining with someone like the president, especially in this administration, does seem to be difficult. And I think there's a real uncertainty around what the next move is going to be and, you know, what federal transportation project that she's sort of trying to assess this chessboard, if you will, on which there is one player who really no one can predict his next move. I don't think that justifies this inaction that we're talking about, but I do certainly think it plays into it.
2: Absolutely.
1: And we mentioned the ambiguity at the federal level. We don't know how the Trump administration might respond. There's even the concern at the county level. I mean, right now we're recording in Rensselaer County, where their county executive has said, we've enjoyed strong relationships with federal immigration officials. These relationships, these 287G, if I'm getting that right, these working relationships have worked out for our community, and we're going to continue to do them, which is going to put them at odds with the New York State Attorney General. So definitely another question to follow up on that.
0: And let's not forget, I mean, the governor came into her political power at a time when public safety and this issue of crime-ridden streets was mm-hmm. really at its zenith, right? Like, that was what the political talking point was. And unfortunately, I mean, 2019 that was really tied to immigration. And we were also seeing this surge of immigrants coming from other countries and coming from, you know, Texas to New York. And so there was a lot of rhetoric swirling around about the impact that those folks were having on the city and upstate. And Republicans were really pouncing on some of the crime statistics and the crime rates at the time and tying that to immigration. I mean, that mm-hmm. was just a couple of years ago. And so I think, you know, everything we're seeing now maybe can be viewed through, that's where the governor has really come to this issue, at least originally. Maybe that's not where she is now. Maybe she's evolved on it. But that's sort of, in my opinion, how she started thinking about this.
1: Well, sticking with looking at things through the prism of 2022, we also have a new push for a redistricting amendment this year. And because Democrats, I think, took a lot of licks in 2022 after maps were redrawn, not necessarily in their hands. A special master was appointed by the courts. And now there's a lot of Democrats who say hashtag never again, and they've approached that by this constitutional amendment, which, among other things, is going to allow them to do it instead of just every 10 years, whenever they want, basically, and eliminates a constitutional restriction on partisan gerrymandering. And Dan, we had the first passage of this through the legislature this year. It's going to move again in the following session and then has to be approved by voters in a statewide referendum. What do you see as the likelihood of this getting approved, given the experience that we've had in New York when Democrats did try to change the redistricting and voting experience in New York? I think 2021 and amendments or statewide referendums 1, 3, and 4 all fell. So what do you see moving forward? And are there differences in this next go around, potentially in 2027, that weren't present in 2021?
2: Well, yeah, they've given themselves a powerful new tool in this fight. Democrats passed a bill at the end of session that will allow them to phrase how they want the question placed on the ballot for the approval of these amendments. Mm-hmm. That's currently done by the State Board of Elections. The governor signed the bill, so it will happen.
1: Yes.
2: The State Board of Elections in 2021, Democrats didn't necessarily like the way that they phrased those amendments that failed. So now they get to say exactly what they want in terms of what they want voters to see. I can't remember off the top of my head what restrictions they gave themselves, if any, in phrasing those amendments. But I think if you take that, plus if they really put a lot of money into this campaign mm-hmm. that they did not put into it in 2021, I think that you could see a really strong push and maybe a strong turnout from Democrat voters in New York who say, we want to give our state more power at a time when we see states like Texas and Florida and California be able to do this much quicker than we're able to do it. I think one thing about New York voters is they do not like to be pushed against the corner, basically. They don't like to be backed into a corner. Mm-hmm. They like to give this state power to do what it wants to do to gain political power. I mean, when we're looking at seats in Congress, that determines federal funding. There's a lot at stake there. And I think that if all of these stars align and they can get second passage as we expect them to next year, I think the big factor is how much money do Republicans put into a campaign against these amendments? Is it, and I asked Mike Lawler, Congressman Mike Lawler from the Hudson Valley in May when he was up here, you know, do you expect this to be a national fight in New York to push against this amendment? And he said, yes, I think a lot of money is going to go into this, opposing this amendment. But that remains to be seen. You know, like, we have a whole year before anybody has to worry about realistically pushing against this. So I think that a lot of it's going to come down to money after second passage next year. Which side puts more into it?
1: Right. And Lawler has reason to be concerned, because when the Democrats look at the map of New York and try to figure out, well, who are some of the Republicans we can knock off? They are looking in the Hudson Valley in the 17th Congressional District. They're looking on Long Island, where Democrats currently have 2 of 4 seats and would love to have a third one. They're looking in Staten Island, where the Republicans have a seat, and there's ways to make a map that might not make the most sense geographically, but could become more favorable to Democrats. Raga, is this something that you looked at all? I mean, there's obviously intersection between Congress, who controls it, and the financial issues that you look at it. I mean, what sort of prism do you look at redistricting through?
0: Yeah, I think we're interested in New York taking some sort of stance on this as, you know, a leader among blue states. This has really been framed nationally as the fight between red and blue. And, you know, Texas was the first state to do this at the behest of Donald Trump. And that was when we saw New York sort of responding. And I think it's just really interesting to see, again, these sort of players assemble. It feels like the Avengers, like everyone's kind of lining up on their sides. And they're using
2: Who's
0: really...
2: Thanos?
0: Oh, no. I don't think we should go there.
1: Yeah, the only way this would be worse is if you ask her about Star Trek or Star Wars.
0: Yeah, let's not start revealing my ignorance, please. I think what's really interesting here, too, is this really fiery rhetoric we're starting to see. I mean, this has been framed as a battle, as a war, as a fight for the soul of democracy. And, you know, not for nothing, like 10 years ago, Democrats were not using this language. I mean, they were the party of independent redistricting commissions. They were the party of no gerrymandering. And at least, you know, publicly, maybe New York has always been sort of an outlier. But like the party itself has always had these sort of principles when it comes to voting and district apportionment. And I just see that kind of going out the window. And I think we've asked them a lot, you know, what does this signify? What are you really telling voters in the Democratic Party that you're sort of willing to betray those principles in order to gain this, you know, these political points? And they say this is about something more fundamental than politics. They say this is about, again, democracy and kind of where America's going. And so you get, again, these really high level existential life and death sort of framings around this question, which I think personally are really interesting. I mean, who knows how voters respond to that, to your point, Dan?
1: Yeah, their framing is this idea that if you're a Democrat, that we must have a Democratic majority. And whereas if you were in Texas, they would say, as a Republican, we must have a Republican majority to do what's best for the country and our voters. And how it shakes out from a good government perspective is one in which they kind of hem and haw and don't necessarily have the most articulate answer. Dan, I want to come back to you, though. You recently led a forum looking at the state's energy and what the dependence on energy is going to look like in the future and where we're going to get that power from. And we've had some developments more on the regulatory side in New York with environmental officials okaying a new gas pipeline. The governor has been full speed ahead on the development of new nuclear energy. Efforts to pause or slow that down legislatively gained close to zero traction in the legislature. And then you also have this debate over the future utilization of large-scale solar with this push between preserving land, what farmers can do with their land, whether it's actually that beneficial, and then the whole offshore wind thing, which the president is personally opposed to. Where do you see this issue moving forward? Because it doesn't seem like there was a lot of development in terms of new energy sources during 2026.
2: That's a very good point. So the big question that lawmakers have not really posed in terms of how to solve this problem is energy storage. It's what I keep on hearing over and over and over again. We have in New York a lot of what's called dispatchable energy, which is energy that can be produced on demand. Essentially, if you have gas and you can burn it, you can create that energy. What's not dispatchable necessarily is wind energy. If the wind doesn't blow, you're not creating electricity. So what do? You have these big batteries that basically stores all of this energy so that when the wind isn't blowing, you have something to produce power for the grid, or at least put power into the grid. That's a big question that lawmakers are going to have to grapple with, because if we don't have a large-scale build-out of renewables in terms of that's dispatchable, that we can't rely on, how do we solve this question of, you know, when the sun isn't shining, when the wind isn't blowing, all of those things. At the same time, we do have new energy sources coming online. In July, there's a transmission line coming down from Quebec to New York City that will supply hydropower energy, about 20% of New York's electricity. That's huge. That's nearly as much as Indian Point provided when it was online. There are a lot of open questions on where the state goes with its energy future. So you mentioned the pipeline, NESE pipeline, from New Jersey off the shore of Queens. We have another pipeline under consideration called Constitution Pipeline coming up from Pennsylvania into Schoharie County. The Trump administration is making a huge push for that, and it could happen that they are able to bypass state regulators and approve that pipeline without any say in the state. What's going to be the deciding factor, we're in 2026 right now, in 2028, the State Climate Action Council will reconvene and decide basically where we go from here. The same year, the governor's office is required to promulgate regulations to meet that 2040 emissions mandate. That's the big question on the table right now. What will those regulations look like? Is it a cap and invest program where carbon emissions are capped and polluters have to pay for them? Is it a clean fuel standard where we require fuel producers to make their fuels less emitting, less polluting, so we can reduce emissions that way? So a lot's going to come out of 2028, and until then, it's just a question of how much we can build out things like distributed solar energy on rooftops and, as you said, farmland, where can that make up the difference that we are losing from decommissioning gas-powered power plants? As the New York Independent System Operator said earlier in June, we are decommissioning power at a rate that is much faster than power is coming online. So we're facing very narrow reliability margins where I believe they said in the spring, if New York City experiences 5 days of 90 plus degree temperatures, we have a real danger in losing electricity in the five boroughs. So this is an urgent issue, but I don't think it's one that is solved overnight. And I think a lot rides on 2028 and what happens then.
0: Yeah, absolutely. At the same time, as you're saying, we just have all these large energy users coming online.
2: Yeah.
0: The ISO is also pointed out there are many, many projects requiring many, many megawatts of energy that are just waiting for that say-so, you know, that go ahead, and they can't get it because there are these really, you know, deep open questions about where are we going to find that energy? Where is that power really coming from?
2: There is 12,000 megawatts in the queue to come online. That's so much energy. The state's offshore wind megawatts is such a feat. It will take several years to even produce the energy for that queue. And in the time that we are able to produce that energy, that number is just going to keep on growing in demand as to what's supposed to come online with new housing being built, with people shifting to electric vehicles. All of this adds into the grid, and it does take away from emissions, but at the same time, New York has to figure out how to have less of its energy produced through natural gas. Otherwise, we don't solve that emission problem.
0: And the governor has talked a lot about nuclear, but it is not a silver bullet solution. I mean, that's something that, according to, I think, energy folks, that would take at least, 10, 15 years to start building out that capacity and that infrastructure in the state. And so as much as we want to think that there is one perfect energy solution and that nuclear could be one version of that, that is not happening, at least by 2028, to your point.
1: And we're just having this conversation through the lens of reliability. We're not even talking about affordability, which was a major concern throughout the winter as people were getting their utility bills and seeing things in the hundreds upon hundreds of dollars. Dan going viral with the monthly updates of
0: his bill.
1: Exactly. And the lawmakers, to I guess their credit or detriment, put aside $1 billion for utility relief. I mean, these are checks ranging from, $100 to $200, income dependent, kind of a drop in the bucket, depending on what people have been paying. And those checks,
2: tell me about it.
1: Check out your mailbox this fall. You might be, getting one. But I want to turn to sort of a changing the guard this session, Raga, because we had a lot of state lawmakers in key leadership positions announce that they would not be seeking re-election. And the list includes the Assembly Majority Leader, the Assembly Environmental Conservation Committee Chair, the Senate Deputy Majority Leader, the Senate Housing Chair, the, I guess, former Assembly Minority Leader. How, if at all, did that hang over the legislative session? And what do you think it means to lose all of these people or any of them in particular? Do any of these people stand out to you for their role, either on the legislative side or the political side of things?
0: you know, just from a human perspective, I think it was really interesting at the end of session to watch Andrea Stewart Cousins, send off her second in command, essentially Deputy Majority Leader Michael Giannaris, and then also on the Assembly side to see Carl Hastie really tearing up as he spoke about Crystal Peoples-Stokes. You get the sense that, you know, these are folks that have been trusted right hands for leaders who really have to manage a very complex balance of their members' needs, both emotionally and in their district.
1: Sure.
0: and I think you saw that sort of reliance on these kind of steady hands, you know, who are managing the floor operations, that very complicated legislative process mm-hmm. that we all watch out play out every day, as well as the political side of things. You know, what moves, what doesn't move. I mean, a lot of times, it sounds like those came down to conversations that were happening between, you know, these seconds in commands as well. So I think that just watching those send-offs was a really interesting experience. Like, as a reporter, I thought, wow, they're leaving massive shoes to fill next year, and who they choose, who Stewart Cousins and Hastie choose to appoint to fill those roles is going to be, I think, a really big question.
1: I mean, you texted me about how emotional the yeah. speaker was, and it wasn't just about the people in his own party who were leaving. Assembly Minority Leader sure. Will Barclay, who's been in this post for a few years, stepped down earlier this year, which led to the ascension of Long Island Republican Ed Rah. The speaker had a lot of positive things to say about their close personal friendship, which includes inviting his Republican colleague when they have certain events here, kind of gets to co-lead them with him. And he said a lot of nice things about him, said, don't call me speaker anymore. I hope you'll finally be able to call me Carl.
0: I think the words, I love you, brother, were used.
2: Yeah. Whoa.
0: Yeah. Yeah, there's a real chumminess, which I think, I mean, you know, we all know this perhaps, mm-hmm. but there is a real camaraderie at the highest levels of these parties. I mean, it's not
1: but
0: as
1: only
0: partisan.
1: In New York. I mean, this is not something you would expect at the national level. Mike Johnson no. isn't saying sure. goodbye to Hakeem Jeffries the same way, or vice versa. I mean, this is not the same situation.
0: Not always, but I do think, you know, sometimes the partisanship is a facade. And many of these people have to work with each mm-hmm. other to get certain pieces of legislation across, both at the federal level and at the state level. I mean, at some point, you rely on folks from the other side of the aisle.
1: Okay, they're not relying on the other side of the aisle here in Albany.
0: No.
1: They make sure that they have all their own votes lined up.
0: Right.
1: And then,
0: right.
1: hey, if some Republicans want to vote for it, that's just gravy.
0: But in the dance of things, mm-hmm. right? I mean, Republicans do engage in debate. There is a real question of which bills they choose to debate
1: sure.
0: on and which bills do end up moving at the end of session. That does sometimes hinge on what a Republican is willing to put aside or not, you know? And so there are those conversations that happen across the aisle. And I do think, as demonstrated by the speaker and the minority leader, there's also some affection that grows from that, or at least a very close collegial sort of vibe.
1: Dan, anything stand out to you about these departures or what they set up for the future, which includes a game of committee musical chairs in both houses?
2: That's what I was just going to say, is, you know, it depends on who gets chosen as deputy majority leader mm-hmm. in the Senate. That could trigger a lot of different things, mm-hmm. You know. We have spoken before about who could possibly replace Mike Giannaris as deputy majority leader. I don't know.
1: Tune in more to dispatches from Planet Albany for some of that speculation and all of your insider Albany needs.
2: Yeah, but I mean, as you said, it's really a game of musical chairs, mm-hmm. Especially in the Assembly, too. You know, whoever becomes majority leader presumably could be a chair of a powerful committee right now. I don't know. And that could set off a lot of different things. I think in a lot of different ways, it's going to be a very different dynamic in Albany next year, depending on how things shake out in this year's elections. You have a lot of primary challengers against incumbent Democrats. And the larger of a faction that the Democratic Socialists hold, for example, I think the further you see maybe the speaker consider who he puts up as a majority leader. And I don't think in the Senate they have that same kind of push and pull. I think Andrea Stewart Cousins, the majority leader, is very well respected, as is Carl in the Assembly. But I think that there is maybe a shorter list in the Senate of who ends up taking that spot of deputy majority leader. So, like you said, I think it's a game of musical chairs, and once they figure out who's going to fill that second-in-command spot, then everything starts to move.
1: So we've got a couple minutes left, and I want to just hit on some of the odds and ends of the legislative session in terms of what stood out to you guys. I mean, for me, I've got a list of things here that it includes no major new changes to the state's consumer protections for live event ticket regulations. There was some consideration about capping the ability to charge more for concert tickets on the secondary market. That didn't move through. We went this entire session right now without talking about Elise Stefanik and her bid for governor, and then not bid for governor, which cleared the way for the Nassau County executive to be the GOP nominee. We've got the approval, first approval of an amendment for even more even year elections. We've got legislation dealing with the illegal sale of marijuana in New York. We've got the Senate picking up a lot of confirmations from the governor, but maybe not all of the confirmations from the governor. We've got an extra 2 years for New York City to implement its school class size legislation. I mean, as Dan pointed out, they passed more than 700 bills through both chambers, including a ban on surveillance pricing. They addressed the so-called Epstein loophole, which has to do with perpetrators of sexual assault who've since died and what happens with their estates. So those are all things that we're going to look to unpack in the future. But for you two, anything that you were particularly interested in that maybe didn't get as much love as all the things that we talked about, whether they because they did move or didn't move? Dan, you're shaking your head, so I'll give let you
2: listen.
1: First
2: I'll
1: dibs.
2: Leave you with one thing.
1: Sure. It might be two, depending on how we land the plane.
2: Great. There was a push earlier this session and late last year. The Senate does not publish online its votes for confirmations.
1: Yes.
2: Why? There's no reason for them not to, and they didn't even consider doing it. I think that one thing that this year we saw a little bit of, yes and no, is ethics. Mm-hmm. I think that's one of them. But they also passed a bill that would require lobbyists to disclose their clients' positions on bills.
1: That got passed both houses?
2: That got passed both
1: houses. Interesting.
0: Thank goodness.
2: Yeah, I know. So I think it's a mixed bag in terms of ethics. But honestly, I think the story of this session, as I said earlier, is business interests win.
1: And while we're talking about why does this happen this way, I also want to put a plug in for why can't the assembly just, after they broadcast or tape the committee meetings, why can't they just post them online
2: what
1: like the Senate
2: question.
1: Has done for 16 years now?
0: Can we snap?
2: What a great
0: please,
2: question.
1: Please do that. Raga, anything stand out to you? Anything that you're still gnawing on now that the session is behind us?
0: I wouldn't say gnawing on it necessarily, but I do think what was interesting was this infusion of cash that the cities got. Mm-hmm. I mean, of course, New York City got billions of additional funding, but I think other upstate cities also saw the benefits of that. And I think there was a really interesting, you know, I'm not Rob Gavin from the Buffalo News, but Buffalo was a really interesting test case here. Mm-hmm. Mayor Sean Ryan, who was also a newly elected mayor, just as Zoran Mamdani was, and a former, you know, state lawmaker, we saw him almost threatening to raise property taxes in that city if he wasn't able to backfill, I think it was a $19 million hole in the budget. And, you know, he didn't have to do that ultimately, I think to the extent that he needed to or he said he needed to. Because of that, I think it was $100 million of additional funding that the governor increased for temporary municipal mm-hmm. assistance. Mm-hmm. And I really think, you know, maybe that was just the taillight effect of what happened for New York City. But I think upstate mayors are also celebrating it. And, you know, as someone who lives in an upstate city that got a large infusion of cash last year, and we still haven't really seen how they're going to spend it this year, cities really feel that need. And another thing is pension costs are going to be on the rise. And that's something that I think local city auditors are going to have to pay attention to as well when they're gaming out their budgets for the next couple of years. And so in a lot of ways, I think, you know, the governor gave them that boon. It wasn't as public or it didn't get as much media attention, perhaps, as the city's cash infusion.
1: Sure.
0: But Buffalo, I think, is pretty happy about this. So is Syracuse, and certainly Albany as well.
1: Yeah. And one of the questions for these local leaders is, how will they approach municipal aid in the future? Unfortunately, that's a question we're going to have to answer in the next episode, because unfortunately, that's all the time we have for this month's episode of the Capitol Press Room. My thanks to Capitol Confidential author Dan Clark and Bloomberg government reporter Raga Justin for chatting with me. And thanks to WMHT for sharing their studio and expertise with us. 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On behalf of the entire team at WCNY, I'm David Lombardo. 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
1: Good day and welcome to Built to Serve on Community FM. I'm Major Charles Roberts, and it is my pleasure to host this edition of the show. Normally, Built to Serve shines a spotlight on the critical work being done in the region through our nonprofits, but today we're going to take a little twist. I don't know if any of you would remember the guy in Animal House who looked at his finger and said he's got a universe within a universe, a world within a world. I don't know if that rings a bell to any of you, but it rings a bell to me because today we're going to do a podcast and talk about a podcast. So it's a meta podcast today, and I am excited to talk to the co-host of a podcast called Making the City Smaller, and we've got Peter Ward and we've got Mike Durkin here, and fellas, I'm just glad to have you here today for the show.
2: I feel blessed to be having us. Thank you.
1: Well, thank you. Well, Peter, why don't we start with you? Tell us a little bit about yourself, sort of how you found yourself in this particular space and a bit about what keeps you going. And then, Mike, maybe you could just talk about, your journey as well and then add a bit about, like, what's this idea of making the city smaller all about?
2: Okay. So been an entrepreneur from the get-go for myself, always creating businesses and building business.
1: Did you come out an entrepreneur from the minute you were born?
2: I think so.
1: Yeah?
2: I think it was in my blood.
1: Have a lemonade stand and all that
2: jazz? All that stuff. And I was from an upbringing of blue collar, always having, my family, parents always had a side business, a side hustle, they call it these days, to just normal jobs. And that money was always the extra dollars that are going to help us do the things that other families were doing. So it just kind of was born into me for sure. So I found myself in Syracuse as a young entrepreneur trying to build a business and quickly realized that networking, connecting with other people was the juice, was the way that I was going to get that. I didn't have money for the radio spots at that time or the Yellow Page ads when those were a thing. So it was always about finding and fostering relationships with other people. Along my journey, I met Mike. And we were connected by our mentors to come together and network together to help open doors for each of our prospective businesses. And that was in the mid-2000s, I think. And then COVID came about, and our venues that were normally coffee shops or restaurants were not open for business and not able for us to have those places to connect. So we started to connect on Zoom and to try to create networking opportunities with people on Zoom, as god-awful as that might sound. But it was a temporary band-aid, we thought, for maybe a 2 or 3 week period, which then ended up morphing into people coming on and shedding.
1: Yeah, the 2 week moratorium became a lot longer, didn't it?
2: It did. But you know what? We took the definite blessings out of curses, right? You could sit and look at COVID and say this was this horrible thing, and it was. There was a ton of tragic things associated with it. But we changed the lens and said we're going to take the good out of this and create an opportunity to shed a light on other people that were doing amazing things, people who had initially come on to network with us, in quotation marks, were actually sharing the story of their loved one that had overcome a disease or a adversity in their life with a child that they had or their own struggles. And it was a vulnerable time. I think it was the right time. It was needed for people to be able to hear other people's perspective and make them relatable to other people and show what was possible for someone else that was listening or watching. So
1: Yeah. Awesome. Thanks.
2: Applause for that.
1: Yeah, awesome. Mike, what about you? What do you do during the day? We want to hear about that too. And then this side hustle you got going on.
3: Yeah, absolutely. So professionally, I'm with a phenomenal company, VIP Structures. We're celebrating our 50th anniversary. We design and construct and develop commercial properties primarily around the upstate New York region. And, I think Pete just did a great job explaining how Making the City Smaller came together in 2020. Not intentionally. We really just wanted to stay connected with our network at the time. And that vulnerability really allowed our guests to tell the audience about where they came from, how they grew up, how did they get to the point that they were at the time, professionally and personally. And people really enjoyed listening. Again, it was during COVID, so people were starving for content and things to pass their time. So as we told the stories of our guests, We then realized that that story or that moment or that person's journey, we would say to ourselves,

0: bringing our own worlds a little bit closer. One of the unique things about upstate New York is we do have that 2 degree of separation, that Kevin Bacon thing.
1: Hmm.
0: And once folks start to interact and get introduced, they go, man, my cousin's brother's sister's boyfriend knows you. And then you just foster that. And the folks that are here in upstate New York, I would say this more maybe 20 years ago, but the folks that stayed here for a reason.
1: Mm.
0: There was a lot of exodus, right? Manufacturing was slowing down in the 90s. There were folks that were leaving the area. And the folks that were left were here because they wanted to be here. And I think part of that is just the sense of community and the fact that it's safe, right? And it's easy to live and it's low cost living. But ultimately, there was a connection of why they stayed.
1: Mm.
0: And then as they grow their network, they realize that these connections are there. We're just helping bring them together.
1: Yeah. I mean, being a relatively recent transplant to Syracuse, I already feel like an adopted son. It didn't take very long at all to feel like I was very much at home. I mean, I told you I'm from, you know, I'm downstate. So for me, the Bronx was upstate, you know. Then you get to real upstate. And then you listen to it, you go to a farmer's market and you for the first time, you taste the tomato, you taste the cucumber from a farm that's just down the street. I mean, that's mind blowing to me. But given that, I heard the title and I thought, well, you know, you work for VIP, right? A construction firm. I'm thinking it's about urban renewal, right? I'm thinking it's about making the city smaller. I'm thinking, oh, okay, so maybe you're going to do some transit-oriented design or something. But when I got to talk to you, I realized you're making the city smaller, but you're creating an ecosystem. And so tell me how far, like from that first 2000 thing, it was a Zoom call. How did it morph into what it is now?
2: Quite frankly, the relationships, the people, the investment of time in those other people, and then what Mike talked about, just it's on its own course. We're just kind of steering it with good, and the good of people that we're interacting with, and then the things that we're doing together, having a byproduct of opportunities and synergies and collaboration and community, right? Mm-hmm. All those things that are critical, the keywords, the buzzwords of the day, but it was quite frankly just the relationships that then we moved into doing events. We were doing some live events during the pandemic, and then we've done quite a few since, premiere events for films that we're creating, because we are storytellers.
1: Oh, because you are in fact part of an events and media company. I mean, you are an events and media company.
2: That's correct. That's right.
1: But you're using your superpowers for good.
2: Yeah, we're creating you said the word ecosystem. We're creating a platform, a place and space for people to come together, like-minded people, and to foster those same types of relationships, that currency. I feel like those relationships are the currency. If you're looking at success as being a dollar sign, that might be the case for you. But in some instances, the word rich can also mean those that surround you, the who's in your life, not just the how's. And we're creating events and spaces for people to come together, maybe change their perspective a little bit, give them something to walk away with, not only the keyword of keywords of value, but also, modalities and tools to look at their world both personally and professionally differently, and coming away with doing that together with other people in a cool environment.
1: Yeah.
2: And then where that ripple in the pond effect takes over, and we make small changes in the world by those relationships.
1: Yeah, incremental changes over time become great changes, right? So this is much more than networking. I'm hearing this is not just, you know, your typical wine and cheese after work. This sounds like it's a lot more intentional. I mean, what are some of the nuances that you bring for these events to be more than just a networking space?
0: Yeah, you know, we, Pete and I, we've always networked, but we don't necessarily like that word. But ultimately, people understand the word network. So we might promote an event as a networking opportunity, but to your point, it's not wine and cheese and handing out your business card and trying to do a sales pitch. It's giving them an environment where they can really build a relationship quickly without the attendee even realizing what we're doing. We're setting a stage for them. And as they get to know the folks in the room, for an example, we had an event up at Vander Camp on the north shore of Oneida Lake. And the

0: folks that came in, they thought they were coming to a networking event, which it was, but it was so much more that we gave them the tools and the environment to do activities that they probably hadn't done before, maybe not even been aware that exists. For example, we had a drumming circle. These were, you know, I'm not a music guy, so bongos and drums and just the movement of pounding on a small drum and letting your body feel that, and you're in a circle with others and everybody is just free to make noise. And when they walked away from that, that 20 or 30 people that were in that activity together, they built a relationship without even speaking, right? And then they spoke. Then they shared their experience of drumming and how much fun that was, or how they felt, or whatever the situation was. And by the end of the night, these folks networked, but it was so much more. They actually probably found a friend.
1: They connected. They really connected.
0: Yeah.
1: Because networking sounds utilitarian, right? Yeah. Like, I'm in it to get something out of it, right? When what you're creating here, I want to hear more about these tools, but what I'm hearing is that people come with this one intention of getting something out of it, and they find they've brought something to it instead.
2: Yeah. We did a survey for the event. We're still compiling and gathering the feedback from it, but a lot of the one of the key responses I really enjoyed was that, just to what you said, that they came to this event really not having an expectation or having one and having it be completely different than the one that they had in place, and walking away with something different for themselves and how they approached their next day. So it's kind of cool.
1: Yeah, tell me about some of the other feedback you're getting from the attendees to these events.
2: To be honest, this is our first rendezvous with an actual survey, which we think we're going to probably do from now on, only because we really want to take the time to understand what spoke to those in the room, so that we can make sure we're aligned with that for future use, and making sure we're giving the most value possible. One of the things I heard kicked around quite a bit was this was needed. We needed this. And I think when we're pairing people in OE, it's a lot of people that were there, B2B people, they're decision makers in organizations who have a P&L that's driving, an organization that's driving, a commitment to their family that's driving them every day. And I think we're all still coming out of something that, you know, the world kind of changed in the last...
1: And we are still coming out of it, I think.
2: We are,
1: correct.
2: Yeah. And we're just starting to identify some of the emotional trauma that was endured. And I'm probably a little more apt to dig into that piece of self-development than most. But this type of event, I think, is a toe in the water to get those B2B mindsets, those P&L mindsets, those dollar sign driven mindsets to take a step back, look at themselves differently, look at the world a little bit differently, learn about what's possible to help them approach that next day. Because you can't run away from those responsibilities. That's part of what we are. We have mortgages to pay as people, unfortunately, or fortunately. But yeah, I think there's that word modality is important to try to find ways to give people other tools to use to focus and to approach their world. So,
0: yeah, I want to add to that. I think a lot of folks are trying to level up, right? So we are in the B2B, you know, business to business environment. But a lot of these leaders throughout the region and internationally took the pandemic and realized that there's so much more to life than the P&L. And how do they lead their organization? How do they mentor their younger staff members? And I think everybody is realizing that it's okay to be trying to grow horizontally or vertically, and having those conversations and really getting in touch with their personal growth, which is ultimately going to help their professional growth. Mm-hmm. So leveling up is part of that, and opening their eyes and ears to, it's okay to let your guard down. It's okay to share some struggles you might be working on. I think folks are less nervous about opening up because they know that they feel better after they do that. Mm-hmm. And then they realized, I'm going to show my team that it's okay to do this.
1: Yeah, there's so many curricula out now, you know, becoming a totally responsible person. You know, the sanctuary model is a big model in nonprofits and helping people to become and bringing them to the 9-to-5 window is crucial, because really it's that emotional intelligence that really creates a niche for individuals to shine.
2: Yeah, it should be the foundation. You know, I think if you looked at any organization that's successful, I would think that somewhere in that breakdown of their organization, it isn't always visible, right? But that emotional intelligence piece, that foundation, if that isn't there, I think you have the potential of hurting and damaging a lot of people and yourself and lives and businesses and employees. So I think it's critical.
1: A lot of folks' neurology got short-circuited during COVID, right?
0: Yeah.
1: And we're really in that process of recovery. So talk about more of some of these tools that you bring to these events, and maybe a couple of the stories that bring to light this concept of learning about yourself. You become a better person and emerge. Talk about that.
0: Yeah, I can go ahead. So one of the activities at that event was facilitated by Tracy Dando, who's a wonderful community member here.
1: And a guest on the show.
0: And a guest on the show. Yeah, so what Tracy's activity was presenting to the audience of what lights them up.
1: Mm-hmm.
0: And what a great question to ask. You know, she kind of put it in perspective to say, instead of your normal break the ice conversation question you might ask, why don't you ask that person you're meeting, what lights you up?
1: Mm.
0: And it really did capture the room's attention, that the folks that were in the room started thinking about what lights them up. And once one person shared what they felt and what lights he or she up, another person would go.
1: Mm.
0: And then another person would go. And she did not have to push or pull that person to speak up.
1: Mm.
0: The first person needed the courage, right? The vulnerability. But what lights you up really did resonate. And at the end of that session, all 30 people in the room shared their perspective of what lights them up. It could be a family member, it could be work-related, it could be a nonprofit they serve, but what a great way to start a conversation.
1: Yeah, you move from the product to the passion. If you can connect to the passion, then the product sells itself, whatever the product is. Once you understand the passion of the person that you're talking to. So from that perspective, that's brilliant.
2: Yeah.
1: Deeper, though, I think, is you're helping people to unlock themselves a little bit, because, you know, people are uptight. These days, people are a little uptight, and for many, many reasons. And to be able to make these gatherings happen and tell some of these stories on these podcasts of people who are doing good and who are brightening the world by way of their story. Telling those stories is just crucial. Mm-hmm. So maybe you could tell me about one or two of those compelling stories you've had on podcasts or your podcast.
0: Oh, gosh. We've had wonderful stories. One that jumps out at me in particular is Dakota Malone. Dakota's an Oswego-based young man, entrepreneur, who has gone through some health things over his years, five open heart surgeries by the time he was 18. Dakota shared his story on our platform, and it really allowed him to become an influencer in his business world, but also being someone who his audience wanted to do business with. So he's creating a relationship by telling his story with us, and he still does to this day on his own platform. But he shares with the audience who he is and what he does, and by the time he has that first conversation individually with that person, they feel like they already know him.
1: Yeah.
0: He's building a relationship in advance of ever meeting the person, and that audience trusts him. They feel for him. They emotionally are connected. So that first coffee moment, they feel like they already know each other.
1: Right. He's telling a compelling story, but more than that, he's relating his life to why he does what he does.
2: Right, he's making himself relatable.
1: Right. Yeah. I mean, you know, many of folks in business read Orbiting the Giant Hairball, which is the Hallmark story, or The Republic of Tea, which is the Stash story, or many of these other, you know, biographies that people have written on origins of businesses. Really, the origin of business happens with the origin of a person. So telling the personal story of, you know, your life, how you got to do what you do, is powerful. It's very powerful. And yes, the trust factor is immense as a result.
2: Yeah. And trust is the byproduct of rapport, right?
1: Like
2: being able to be relatable, to your point, and then building rapport, and then trust comes next. And then, right, if you're creating opportunities in business or in life,
1: Yeah.
2: If those two things, those two pillars are in place, then you're going to be wobbly.
1: So through the trust, through the vulnerability, through the tools, you're able to bring people together in such a way that 10 minutes later they can say, I got a guy.
2: Yeah.
1: You know, I got a guy who does this.
0: That's right.
1: You know?
2: Yeah. And to your point and to your mission and what you do here based on what we're doing that we haven't talked a lot about is really we found this avenue to tell the story of organizations, but a lot of nonprofits because we feel it's where there's an energy charge behind that organization. It's not just about the CEO buying his next or her next supercar. It's about who they're helping and the ripples they're making in the pond to change the world and the lives of those people. So we've really found an avenue for finding organizations like that, investing time with them, hanging out with them, and creating what we have coined the term podcumentary. So it's a podcast that's creating the timeline, the storyline of a documentary film that really tells the story of that organization and the lives that they're affecting and changing in our community, which is then affecting the next one out and the next one out and essentially making what we say the city smaller, but it doesn't have to be this city in particular. The ripples can continue to go out into other parts of this country and the world.
1: And they do because Syracuse has tentacles everywhere throughout the world. I mean, you know, when I was told I was coming to Syracuse, I was a bit shocked. Like, what is there? And then you get there and you see all that it is. You see the manufacturing, you see the history, you see the craftsmanship, you see, you know, the entrepreneurship, people, you know, building businesses out of, you know, nothing, starting from a story and then gathering the resources around them because of the trust, the transparency, the vulnerability, the personal engagement to really create support.
2: Right.
1: Yeah. And personal fulfillment as a result.
2: Yeah. Like you, I think we see you doing it with just looking at all the people you've had in the organizations. We're looking at as a light, shining a light, showing, identifying, clarifying what that beauty is here for others, for people both that are here that haven't had the chance to recognize it and those that, like yourself who were blessed to have come be a part of it and help to enrich it. So we're super grateful for what you're doing.
1: Oh, well, thanks. Thanks so much. Listen, friends, Making the City Smaller is on all the channels. It's on Apple. It's on Instagram. It's on all the socials. It's all in the Meta. You can catch it all. Making the City Smaller. You'll see that they talk about valid connections through the art of networking and story. And I think story is the most important part, that people are able to offload some of the personas that we carry and just be real. And in being real, you can help other people fulfill their dreams. Mm. That's really what it sounds like to me. But I'm really grateful that you guys have come. We're hoping that soon and very soon we may have Making the City Smaller as part of the WCNY family. We're very excited about that possibility. And even coming in, that's what happens. But so your very presence here is showing how to make the city smaller by connectivity, by vulnerability, by story. Peter and Mike, thank you so much for being here. I really appreciate you.
2: We likewise. Thank you.
1: Thank you so much. Thank you. 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And like Making the City Smaller, we're on all the platforms. We're on SoundCloud. 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
2: Coming up on Game Changers, the team took on Howard and Auburn at home before hitting the road to face SMU in the first ACC matchup of the season. 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
5: 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I am your host, Jody Manning. This monthly show is about great new innovative educational programs being put to use very successfully right here in the Central New York schools. Today, I'm extremely pleased to welcome to our show DeRuyter Central School District. I'll let you guys introduce yourself, and then we'll talk about the program here.
6: All right, I'm Neil Capone, the superintendent of DeRuyter School District, and glad to be here with our FFA director and ACT teacher.
7: Hi, I'm Taylor Curry. I am the FFA advisor and ag teacher at DeRuyter. I've been teaching ag for 5 years now, and also advising for that time as well, and very excited to be here.
5: Okay. We talked, the topic today is the DeRuyter Central School District's Future Farmers of America, FFA. This program, your listeners will see how these innovative benefits a rural community. So, why don't we start, what is FFA?
7: Yeah, so FFA is very well known as Future Farmers of America. The organization has shifted their official name to be the National FFA Organization. And the reason for that is they want to target all youth and not just future farmers. You can be a future teacher, you can be a future chemist, a future doctor, a future graphic designer, and there's a space for FFA for all of those kids. So FFA is really the club or the youth organization related to agriculture classes. So any kid who takes an agriculture class has the opportunity to join FFA. Schools that have ag programs and FFA, they have their own what's called an FFA chapter. So we are the DeRuyter chapter of the National FFA organization. And there's a lot of opportunities for students. We really thrive on the leadership aspect. So the kids are learning leadership and teamwork and all sorts of skills through the lens of agriculture.
5: Next, the superintendent, Dr. Neil Capone. We go way back when we did our doctorate together.
6: Right.
5: So
6: that's
5: I appreciate
6: right.
5: you being here. You came in as superintendent to a great school district. And what surprised you about FFA?
6: Well, honestly, I didn't know about FFA. So coming from the suburbs and districts that I'd been in and not in non-public schools and public schools, it just had never come up. So when I heard about FFA, I was thinking future farmers and thinking, okay, this is it's farming community and didn't really realize what it was, but quickly understood that the students are really excited about it. DeRuyter has an amazing program. Taylor's done a great job of leading this and growing it. But the students are, they want to be part of it. And they're doing after school stuff. They're doing, but just to see them lead, be able to communicate, just the things they're learning through the program are incredibly impressive. So I thought, you know, it's not necessarily a new thing, but for me, it was new and innovative in how it's impacting young people. So,
5: and I'm sure that a lot of listeners have never heard of the program right. too. So that's, we want to get the word out. Now, April, you shared with me earlier that you actually were part of this in high school. And now you're running the show.
7: Yes.
5: So why don't you talk about why you decided as a high school student to be participating and how the program evolved to what you have now?
7: So I grew up on a dairy farm, and so agriculture and farming has always been in my blood, and that's where my passion for ag came from. So I was in 4-H, and then when I was in high school, I did join the Tully FFA, and I was a part of that starting in 10th grade. And there's just so many opportunities that I could have never imagined being able to experience without this organization. Got to travel to Louisville, Kentucky. We got to tour all sorts of national companies and big farms on our way to national trips. So there are so many opportunities that allowed me to grow and learn my passions in high school that I really wanted to give other students that opportunity to find what they're passionate about, whether that's an ag or not. But for students to be able to experience that, it really opens up so many doors for them. So now that I'm running the show, as you say, it's a lot, but there's the opportunities that kids are getting are invaluable. They are learning public speaking, they're learning teamwork, they're learning collaboration, responsibility, hard work, work ethic. One of the things at DeRider that, as I came to DeRider, I did not have experience with maple production. Mm-hmm. And maple production is one of the big activities that our DeRider FFA does. So getting students the opportunity to experience collecting sap from the tree and turning it into syrup is an incredible experience that a regular kid might not have if they didn't have an ag program.
6: Yeah, for the record, they said, hey, meet us at the sugar bush. And I Googled sugar bush and didn't come up. I didn't know what sugar bush was. Right, but the apparently that's the place where the trees are, right? Where, where so it's the name. I guess sugar bushes are any place where you're taking sap from trees. But that whole process, just kind of getting in with the kids, they're giving me samples. They've got the different instruments there that kind of take the water out of the sap and they transport it and they tap the trees. The kids are doing all this stuff. And I've never seen young people, as far as want to be at school, want to be part of that. They're like, Dr. Capone, come on over and we're tapping the trees today. And you're walking through there, they're showing me everything. It's just the things that these kids can do and the excitement they have around being outside and learning these different skills is you don't see that all the time in the eyes.
8: Maple syrup for our pancakes.
6: Yeah, they're good.
8: No, because we'll lead it to that. You know, I always say we do not have a dropout problem in this country. Mm. We have a disengagement problem. When kids are engaged, they come to school and they want to learn because we're standardization compliance. We're still ready for the assembly line. Mm-hmm. So let's talk about how this maple syrup is done and what you or the ag and how the content areas, the mass, which you just described, you know, is all math science and everything. So the purpose is to integrate in purposeful skills. How does all the disciplines get impacted by this?
7: So the way we do it at DeRider, and a lot of other schools do it this way as well, is our classes are set up by content area. So I teach an ag mechanics course, animal science, horticulture. I have some general junior high classes. But for example, the maple production, we do that all in class. So the kids are involved with, like Dr. Capone said, the tapping. We take them out to the sugar bush and we do all of that stuff. But within those content areas, I really try to incorporate hands-on learning experiences that they might face in the real world. So in ag mechanics, we do a lot of woodworking and a lot of welding. In animal science, we have done dog handling. We're working on getting our way out to some farms this coming year and incorporating some more field trips so they can see what's happening in real life and on real farms. So just trying to incorporate what's happening in the agriculture industry into our classes so kids get a feel for what jobs are out there for them. Our greenhouse is another great example. We have, it's a small little hoop greenhouse, but our kids can grow our plants in there for our spring plant sale. We have some plans coming up for this year. We want to try our hand at growing foods, like just taking a pit from an avocado and trying to grow it, cutting the top off of a pineapple and trying to grow that. So there's a lot of room for experimentation and just hands-on fun learning.
8: Yeah, I'll steal a phrase from our friends at Elite Gaming. They say, when we teach gaming, we're hiding the veggies.
7: Mm.
8: Because students don't even know they're learning, and that's the best kind of learning
6: there
8: is.
7: Right.
8: Yeah. Neil, you hear a lot from the community. Next time, we would love to have students here. But what do you hear about the parents or the students' testimonials about this program?
6: Well, in schools, the sports program and the music program, those are two things that usually parents and students are highly engaged in and passionate about, yeah. and you have to make sure those things are going well. Yeah. At DeRidder, FFA is right up there with those other two things.
8: Awesome.
6: So it's running a good program is essential, you know, for our district to make sure that you know, we're firing on all cylinders. But as far as so the parent involvement, of course, you have there's a advisor that you work with, Greg Kuhn, who has a dairy farm in town, and so he brings a lot of experience and support there as well. They're fantastic, but so many people are engaged with the program outside of just staff and students within the community as well. Right? You know, small communities are powerful in that way. But I have to say, what I've noticed, I've only been at DeRidder for 2 years, and Taylor has been involved with FFA and Ag, but from Tully and now at DeRidder's, I've only had her for just over a year now, I think, and she's done an amazing job. But to see some of these young people, I'm thinking of the leader, the president of FFA, and just he's going on to college. He just graduated. He's going to do some amazing things. Not in farming, I don't think.
7: Not necessarily farming, but he's doing forestry and environmental
6: okay.
7: stuff.
6: Yeah.
7: So still ag-related, and that's all because of FFA and his interests in taking the classes at DeRidder, right. which led him to take the environmental program at BOCES, which right. led him to his now college pathway, and all of his work within his ag classes at DeRidder and his forestry work within BOCES, all of that stuff that he was learning, he was able to put to work at state convention this past mm-hmm. Spring in the forestry FFA contest. And so all of these content areas that we mm-hmm. talked about, there's FFA contests related to them where students compete at the state and national level. So that student, Gavin, he was able to compete in the forestry contest. And, you know, it's just a testament for everything that he's learned in his program and his classes that he was able to successfully compete in the contest.
6: There's a lot to unpack there. And you have to eventually ask about the jackets too and all that kind of thing. That was new to me. But but to see in that young person the leadership, I mean, I think he felt like when he graduated, just talking to him and seeing him in action, that he could do anything. He can stand up in front of people. He can argue. He can speak at levels you know, related to his field that he's interested in. A normal senior, I don't think could. And I think FFA, Ag, and in coordination with the BOCES program too, I think really helped develop that young man into a leader. Yeah, it's impressive.
8: Yeah, that added value that's not on a report card.
6: Right, you know? Right, yeah.
8: And I'll stress that small communities can be very powerful if they're used correctly. Mm-hmm. And what I heard about your leadership and the FA, you are utilizing correctly. So it becomes very, very collaborative. Mm-hmm. And I think that's what makes educational programs very valuable, because everyone is working together. Now, you also said all these collaboration gives authentic opportunities for kids, real and opposed mm-hmm. to when I taught, it was a worksheet. You know, when am I ever going to use this? Think about when students walk into like the first authentic experience to a farm or a forest or something. What was the expression on them? What did they come back with?
7: So I have one specific memory that comes to mind very quickly. Last fall, we took students to SUNY Cobleskill for their high school day. So they invite high school students to the college campus, and there's little mini contests going on. But one student in particular, he saw the dairy farm at SUNY Cobleskill, and I remember, like, you could see his face light up. You can see the wheels turning in his brain. He comes back on the bus after that day, and he's like, oh, Miss Curry, this is so awesome. Like, oh, I might want to be a dairy farmer. Like, it was a heartwarming moment. Mm. But yeah, to see the light bulbs go off, to see the wheels spinning in kids' heads, and, you know, that was the whole reason I got into teaching ag, was I wanted to give kids experiences to open the doors to other opportunities. So yeah, all those light bulb moments and aha moments and just, you know.
6: The joy.
7: Joy, yeah, true joy.
8: Which could not happen in a classroom reading a book or hearing a lecture.
7: Right.
8: So kudos for both of you for doing that. You know, you were going back to that one student about going into college. And what we were talking about, really talking about transferable skills.
6: Yeah.
8: Students learn skills It doesn't mean when you're 18, you're leaving, walking across the stage, get a piece of paper, you're going to go into exactly what you thought.
6: Right.
8: You know, I've been in the business for a long time. I still don't know what I want to do when I grow up. Can we talk about some of these transferable skills that because of this opportunity, students can use no matter what they want to do?
7: Absolutely. I harp on this very hard throughout the entire year with kids because I want them to see the value, even if they don't want to be a farmer, they don't want to go into a job within the ag industry, they're still learning skills that are going to be extremely helpful. I think one of the biggest ones is public speaking. Mm-hmm. Even just getting up in front of a class to do a class presentation. I mean, some people literally would rather die than give a speech in front of other people. So, I mean, it's a big, real fear. And that is a huge benefit that I see is students being able to talk in front of a group, being able to go up and give someone a handshake and look them in their eye, just being a responsible, hardworking citizen. I tell the kids, even if you learn nothing about agriculture at the end of the school year, I want you to walk away being a decent human being and a decent citizen. So work hard at what you do, no matter if it's on the farm or, you know, a computer project, whatever it is, work hard, be responsible, put your stuff away back where it belongs. All those little things. I think teamwork and collaboration is a big one. Learning how to work with people that even if you don't get along with them or don't agree with their opinions, you still have to respect them and you still have to work with them. And that's going to be the same thing out in the workforce, whether it's in ag or not. You have to work with other people.
6: Yeah, teamwork, critical thinking, public speaking, leadership, confidence. I mean, you see all those things through the students. But also, I mean, if you're, I've always known that if you want to know how to do something, ask a farmer, or they can seem like they can do everything. And it's true of these students too. You almost want to, if you break down on the road, you want one of these guys with you. They'll fix your tire, they'll problem solve, they'll think through, just kind of have the confidence of saying, okay, I know how to do this, I know how to get out of this, because they know how to get their hands dirty and they know how to think, and they have that confidence to be able to really, I think, do whatever they put their mind to. That's what I've seen, you know, through this program and these kids that are involved with it. It's pretty impressive.
7: One thing recently that I've been trying to push kids to do is advocate for themselves and ask for help when they need it. So even like at an FFA contest, for example, if a kid doesn't know where to turn something in, you know, you can't run to your advisor every second, especially if it's in a competitive contest. So, you know, you have to think for yourselves, do some problem solving, advocate for yourself and get the help that you need. And, you know, just communicate what you need.
8: Of the last 4 years, I've been working over 200 companies, and the number one skill they said, creativity and problem solving. Mm. Because it doesn't matter what you do, as long as you can solve something differently than it's been done. So, yeah. Neil, like you said, that's the number one skill. Doesn't matter what you end up doing.
6: Right.
8: And I did make a note about it. You wanted to talk about jackets.
6: Oh yeah, yeah. I think one of my first experiences was the annual meeting for the FFA, and there it's almost kind of a society in a way, right? They have these meetings where they have the conventions and they learn songs together. So there's this other part of it that I think is really interesting. And then they get to wear these jackets with patches. You want to talk about that too?
7: Yeah. So FFA has what's called official dress, and official dress is basically the uniform for FFA members that they wear at official bigger events. So like a regular FFA meeting at school, kids don't wear FFA official dress. State convention, where they're competing at the state level, they wear official dress. So it's those professional moments where they need to look uniform or just, you know, well put together. But the FFA jacket means a lot to so many kids. A lot of kids find a home in FFA. Mm. A lot of kids, you know, the kids who might not be into sports or didn't find their spot in drama or other things, a lot of kids tend to find their niche in FFA when they haven't other places. And so this FFA jacket means so much to so many kids. And especially for the kid, there's a lot of kids who, you know, cannot afford their jacket. But there are a lot of opportunities within the organization for students to earn their jacket through a scholarship. So they can apply with that written scholarship and talk about what they want to gain out of FFA and why they're excited to be in the organization. And they can earn that jacket through the scholarship. And the light on kids' faces when they earn their own jacket that has their own name on it, and their, you know, their home chapter on the back of it is a really nice moment. But
6: they love those things.
7: They do. So it brings everyone together. When I think of the Blue Jacket, I think of my first experience at National Convention as a student in 10th or 11th grade. That was the trip in Louisville, and we were at the first session. And you just look out, and the entire stadium is full of Blue Jackets. And so we call it the Sea of Blue Jackets. But it truly unifies FFA members from New York to California to, you know, Florida, all Puerto Rico, all of the states and territories. So it's a big unifying symbol of our organization.
8: And another, you know, value added to there as you earn your jacket.
7: Yes.
8: I love that. It's not just given to you. You have to earn it. And if
7: Correct.
8: You can't afford, you earn it. So nothing is just given to you.
7: Mm-hmm. Yep.
8: So our listeners are educators all over the country. What would you say to educators about starting such a program? Or if they reach out to you, they're like, you know, I after hearing this is fantastic. What do I have to do to get this going, and why should I?
7: Well, there's a lot that goes into the why should you. The benefits are endless to students. The benefits are endless to the community and to what the students gain and bring back to the community. As far as starting a program, in other states, I would just recommend reaching out to your state education contact. There should be an agriculture education contact. I think a lot of it has to do with it starts at the school, and the school needs to have the want to start the program. If there's a big push in the community can kind of bring that to the school board and the superintendent and kind of go from there. But as far as...
8: You addressed that question.
7: Okay.
8: If the community comes forward.
7: Yeah.
8: There's resources out there to start.
7: Yes, yes.
8: And you know, your counterparts, if they were to ask, is this worthwhile? What would you say?
6: Right. I think you know the answer.
8: Yeah,
6: I would say yes. And I also think, too, it's you know, we're DeRuyter's close to Syracuse. We're a suburb, but we're still about 30-35 minutes out. Definitely a dairy farming community and farming community. I also think if I was, you know, working in a suburb city school, you know, I would still look at this and say, okay, how could I bring this in here? I'd contact the FFA chapter. I would look and say, all right, how can we get this started, even at a small level, to get those kids engaged in that? Because we need every person knowing, you know, these skills and understanding the relationship between farming and food and these different things and their and their community. So I think it's essential that young people grow up knowing this, no matter whether you're in 35 minutes from Syracuse or in Syracuse itself. I think there's a place for FFA.
8: Oh, beautiful.
7: And I think that would be another draw is, you know, everyone eats. You will not survive without mm-hmm. agriculture. You won't have a house over your or to live in. You won't have food to eat. You won't have clothes on your back. So agriculture impacts every single one of us, whether we realize it or not. And so these inner city schools, schools more in the suburbs, it is still essential that they have ag programs. And those are the schools that need them the most, because rural schools like DeRuyter, we grow up around the farming community. We know about it. The schools in the cities where they don't see that every day, they don't, you know, they think the food comes from the grocery store shelf,
6: right.
7: not the field, right. Et cetera. So those schools are essential that we get ag programs in those schools.
8: Yeah, that's a great point.
6: Yeah. Yeah. And they might know what a sugar bush is before they become my age. Yeah.
8: So now that students become the ambassadors.
6: Yeah.
8: You are an ambassador. So when a student, a new student comes in really shy, doesn't know what to do. What are the ambassadors, the upper class?
7: Ambassadors tend to be very welcoming and just try to kind of take them under their wing a little bit. Sometimes they notice the kids that need a little more, you know, pushing to get involved, but they see that and they say, hey, come on up. Like last night we were decorating our float for the DeRuyter Fair Parade. And there are a couple kids that didn't have much to do. The officers said, hey, come on over. Why don't you help me here? So our officers are really welcoming and encouraging and excited to get the younger members involved. Our numbers right now in FFA are a little smaller in our upperclassmen range just from our turnover and I think COVID a little bit still. So we're really focusing on our younger members. And our officers are great about, you know, trying to encourage kids to be involved and stay involved all the way through high school.
8: No, that's fantastic. Students believe students, and it's another soft skill that it's not on the transcripts. Yeah, right. So it's really important. Now, we're going to be closing the next few minutes or so. What do you want to say that I didn't ask or we hasn't brought up? Anything?
7: I guess I'd just explain ag education as a whole. Ag education is really built on what we call a three-circle model. And so it's a three-circle Venn diagram. The first component is the classroom, so all the learning that's happening in the classroom, in the lab, FFA, which we've obviously been talking a lot about this morning. And then the third piece of ag education is called an SAE, or a supervised agricultural experience. And it's basically a work-based experience outside of the classroom that allows students to apply what they're learning in the classroom into a real-life situation. And then, again, there's contests related to that as well. So those three circles are overlapping all together to get that three-circle Venn diagram. And like I said, classroom and SAE work together. The SAE and FFA work together. There's awards in FFA that kids get for those SAE projects. And then skills that we're learning in the classroom, we work on and use in FFA. So it's really a broad model for ag education, but really all three of those aspects are really vital to make an ag education program strong.
8: I love that you learn something new every day, and I love that Venn diagram model. Mm-hmm. Because I think that's all teaching should be that way.
6: Yeah,
8: it's my bias, but opposed there. You know, anything else you want to bring up about this program or DeRider?
6: Just that I'm thankful for people like Taylor Curry, you know, who invest in this. Teaching's around the clock job. FFA and this Venn diagram takes a lot of time and energy, and she doesn't do it alone. She does it with the community. So I kind of watch it and try to help as much as I can, but Taylor Curry's amazing, and her crew there that support these young people are just superheroes as far as I'm concerned.
7: Thank you.
8: Servant leadership, as we learned way back when, and I knew you were going to say that, gives all the credit to everybody else.
6: It's true.
8: So comes to the end. I can't thank you enough. I've learned so much today, and I can't wait to have you back with the students. So thank you for being here with us today. You've been listening to Innovate to Educate on WCNY Community FM. 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Until next time, I'm Jody Manning. 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
1: If you and I were sitting across the coffee table from one another and we were just in conversation, we were sipping our beverages and having a lovely conversation, we would be blinking 21 times a minute. Now, if you and I were looking at each other on a laptop, it would go down to 7 times a minute. And if I were staring at you on FaceTime on my phone, our blink rate would go down to 5 times a minute.
2: 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Well, I don't know about you, but I haven't thought much about my eye health for many years, and I've been pretty lucky that I haven't had many concerns, although I have started wearing eye protection for pickleball because I learned that you can suffer from a detached retina. So that's one way I've been a little bit more mindful about eye health. But as it turns out, eye health is the most overlooked pillar in wellness. Did you know it directly affects energy, focus, sleep, and even mood? And the way we use our screens today, all of the screens, the phones, the laptops, the tablets, all day long, our eyes are really taking a hit. And eye strain is something we cannot afford to ignore. So our guest today is Dr. Pam Terrio. She's a TEDx speaker and nationally recognized dry eye specialist. And she's going to give us some simple vision habits that can improve performance and long-term health. Welcome to the show.
1: Thanks so much for having me, Nicole. I'm so excited to be here.
2: Well, good. Thank you. So I watched your TEDx and I was really touched by your story about how you came to want to be an eye doctor. Do you want to share that story?
1: Absolutely. So the story that I tell in the TEDx is a little bit later in my life, but the first pair of glasses that I received as a 12-year-old was when I decided I wanted to be an eye doctor. So we can probably all relate to the first time we ever went to the eye doctor. It wasn't my first round at the eye doctor, but at the age 12 was the first time I got glasses. And I can distinctly remember coming home from my appointment in my mom's Volvo and getting out of the car and looking across the street at my neighbor's yard and thinking to myself, oh my goodness, there are individual leaves on that tree. I can see the clouds outlined in the sky, and everything was brighter. It was such a more vibrant world. And I thought to myself, wow, if I could do this every single day for others to see this way, what a wonderful way that would be to spend my lifetime.
2: They're transformative.
1: Right. And so from that day on, I wanted to be an eye doctor. If you ask me what I wanted to be, I want to be an eye doctor.
2: Oh, I see. And was it a pretty straight course of education and training after that? Or was
1: yes.
2: it sideways? Yeah.
1: No, from college to optometry school. I actually worked in the Department of Ophthalmology at a medical school when I was an undergrad. And so at the time I was kind of playing with, oh, did I want to go to medical school and be an ophthalmologist or not? And I worked at an eye bank, which we don't need to get into, but that's for corneal transplants. It's very specialized surgery. And the people that I was surrounded by that did my same job when I was in college, they were in optometry school. And so a couple of them took me under their wing. They're like, you don't need to go to medical school. Optometrists are where the vision happens. So I went to optometry school and never looked back. It's just a wonderful profession.
2: Yeah. You know, you talk about how when people say what sense they would least want to lose, it's sight.
1: Their sight. Absolutely. Yeah. Is loss of vision is one of the biggest fears that we have in life right after death. Loss of sight is the sense we don't want to lose. And it's incredible to me at how much time we spend taking care of our teeth that could fall out tomorrow and we could replace them it wouldn't be easy to replace them, but we could absolutely replace our teeth. Yet we stand in front of the mirror and brush our teeth twice a day, every day, to prevent tooth loss. And not many of us are doing anything on a daily basis to take care of their eyes.
2: That, I have to say, as someone who strives to be healthy and, you know, I fancy myself someone who's, up on these kind of health things, I have been absolutely right there with the people you're talking about. Now, is this made worse? Maybe this is the, obvious question, but is this problem made worse by the fact that we are on screens all day?
1: Right. So absolutely, the screen time plays a big role in it. And it's probably not for the reason that you think. So we can backtrack a little bit and go down the road of why screens are doing damage to our eyes.
2: I want to hear all about it.
1: Okay. So it takes a little bit of anatomy, but not too much. So let's think about if you and I were sitting across the coffee table from one another, and we were just in conversation, we were sipping our beverages and having a lovely conversation across the table from one another. We would be blinking 21 times a minute. Now, if you and I were looking at each other on a laptop, it would go down to 7 times a minute. And if I were staring at you on FaceTime on my phone, our blink rate would go down to 5 times a minute. Mm-hmm. Now, that's just average, but in general, we get a third as many blinks on our digital devices as we do if we were in conversation with one another, if we were involved in other tasks. And so when we think about our eyes blinking less, what does that mean to the front surface of our eyes? So the front surface of our eyes is a mucous membrane, and it needs to stay moist all day. And our lids, the act of blinking does two things. Number one, when the lids come together, there are oil glands that line the inside of the upper and lower lid. So when they come together, a little bit of oil is expressed and spread across the front surface of our eye. And that's the second thing that the lids do, is that it swipes the tears across the front surface of our eye and gives us a smooth layer of tears for us to see well. So what happens as we're not blinking as regularly as we should be, in the moment, we might have some stinging and burning while we're on the computer or using our cell phones, especially towards the end of the day, our eyes might just start to sting and burn. Our vision might also start to fluctuate so that you're not seeing clearly and you've got to blink, blink, blink and get things back into focus. Does that ever happen to you after long hours?
2: Yeah, I know. I try not to be on screens for certainly not like I think younger people, but I'm fascinated by this because I'm sure it's more than it should be.
1: Right?
2: So what I'm curious about, the why

0: And that way you're not blinking as often. And it's not really how many hours you were on your phone or your screen yesterday. It's the fact that now we use these digital devices for multiple hours a day, 5 to 7 days a week for decades.
1: Mm-hmm. And so this is not a blue, this is not a blue light issue, or is it?
0: No, blue light does have another role that it plays, but the main issue with our eye health and screens is this lack of blinking, this atrophy of the oil glands inside the lids, because you're not blinking your lids as often as you should for decades.
1: Wow. And you're, so let me, this is going to be really simplistic, but let me see if I understand this. So the brain is saying, pay attention, pay attention, pay attention, and sort of overriding your,
0: the blink.
1: Okay. I see. Wow.
0: Yes. That's, if you've ever seen a kid on their, on a, playing a game, you know how they hold their eyes wide open and they're really excited and they're leaning in and they're, you know, it's that stimulus that's causing that.
1: Wow. Why do you think that, well, this is also a question that might, we could take us down a rabbit hole, but this is a bit obscure, maybe not in your world, but I have never heard this. I've heard of blue light. I've heard of other problems like sitting too long and all this stuff. But why don't we know more about this blinking issue?
0: Right. So the diagnostic tools in, that look at those oil glands in our lids have only been available for the past, let's say, 7 years. And you probably know a lot about the information that you read in a journal. In order for that scientific evidence to get into the clinic and become a mainstream part of an examination, it takes something like 15 years for it to become mainstream in clinical practice once the research is done. So it's not a, oh, we learned this yesterday and now everybody's doing it today. It takes a lot of time for it to really get into mainstream eye doctoring. But we've had the device to look at these glands in our lids, probably in my clinic for 2019, so about 7 years. And you know, it's been a game changer knowing what these glands look like. So the day that we got it in my clinic, my technician and I sat down to learn how to take the images. And she took the images on my glands, and I am 51 years old. My glands are like, you could open a textbook and look at my glands. And then we turned around and did my technician's glands so that I could learn how to do it. And she is 30 years old, and hers looks like garbage.
1: Oh, like my goodness. So they're kind of dried up, or is that?
0: They're atrophied. So they're shortened. The oil inside the glands thickens, and because we're not blinking as regularly as we should. And so as the oil thickens, it doesn't come out onto the eye as we're blinking. And then the gland goes, eh, you didn't use that oil I made for you today. So I'm not going to make any more oil today. And so you know how our bodies are. If we don't, we lose it. So the glands actually atrophy over time. That atrophying is very difficult to retrieve again, to rehabilitate those glands. It can be done, but it's not easy to rehabilitate the glands.
1: To wake them up.
0: Yeah. Come and back. So because that 20-year gap from, you know, my 50 years of age to her 30 years of age, it's the 30-year-olds in today that were born with a digital device in, you know, maybe
1: in
0: not
1: their hands. Right? Yes.
0: But it's that generation, 30 and below, they haven't lived life without a digital device. Whereas you and I know what it's like to go to the library and pull a book off the shelf and do that kind of research. Right,
1: right. Back in the dark ages. So do you recommend eye drops? What do you think about that?
0: So let's go back to that dental model I was telling you about.
1: Okay.
0: So we all know what to do to take care of our teeth, right? We teach our children from the age of two, almost from the time that they can

0: stand up. We put them in front of the bathroom mirror. We put them on their little stool, set them in front of the sink, mm-hmm. and show little Johnny how to brush their teeth, right? Mm-hmm. And then we have them do it multiple times a day, twice a day, keeps the dentist away, blah, blah, blah.
1: Okay.
0: I call this four simple steps, and the first step would be an artificial tear. So okay. yes, would we use some lubricating drops throughout the day, especially if you're going to be on your digital device or your computer, you know, keep a bottle in your desk drawer or in your laptop bag, your purse, so that you can have them with you. And when you're on the computer for more than 2 hours at a stint, you're going to put the artificial tears in.
1: And artificial tears, is it a glycerin? What's in an artificial tear, I wonder?
0: So it's lubricating drops. Hypermethyl cellulose is probably the most common ingredient that's going to mimic the tears of the eye to hold onto the front surface, to coat the eye and give your eye that clear tear layer that light goes into before it goes into your eye, so that things come in so that your vision's as clear as possible.
1: Okay.
0: And then, so just lubricating, especially when you're on the computer, because you have your eyes open for longer periods of time, that helps to lubricate. The second step is really the most important step, and it directly relates to that dental model, and that we need to remove the biofilm, just like we brush our teeth to scrub away the plaque. Mm-hmm. That's bacteria that's living in our mouths that causes that bio layer on our gums and our teeth. We need to remove it every day. The same thing happens on our eyelids. So we have dirt, dust, debris, pollen, and bacteria that can gather on our lids and lashes. And that causes inflammation in the eye unless we remove it daily. So using a simple eyelid cleanser, now this is something that you can find in the eye care aisle. They've got pre-moistened wipes or sprays or foaming cleansers that you can use even just once a day. I usually recommend to do it at the end of the day, where you just scrub your lids and lashes to get that excess biofilm off of your lids.
1: That's fascinating. That is absolutely fascinating. I did an interview with a gentleman who talked about his journey with a glass eye and talking about how they have to get it polished because of this exact thing. It grows stuff.
0: Yes, the biofilm over it. Yes, exactly. You have to remove the eye and cleanse it like you would your dentures. Indeed.
1: Okay. Now, if I didn't want to go and get an eyelid cleanser, could I wash my face as I always do and use a washcloth and go over my eyelids, or is that not recommended?
0: That's not recommended because the skin of your lids is the most delicate skin on your face. So if you already have sensitive skin, then using something that used to be 20 years ago, we all said, oh, just use some baby shampoo. It's more mild, it's more gentle. But you don't actually want to strip the oils from your lids. Oh. That can cause more problems in the long run. So I do recommend you go and getting a special eyelid cleanser, because they're specifically formulated for that delicate area of your face.
1: Wow. Boy, am I learning a lot. Okay, that all sounds very reasonable. What is number three?
0: Number three is a warm compress. Now, especially if you've been using a computer all day, this can be very soothing and very calming. So that's using a microwavable or a plug-in warm compress mask, and you put it over your eyelids and close your eyes for about 10 minutes. That is going to heat up the oils that, as we were talking about, get trapped inside the lids, and they thicken because we're not blinking regularly. It loosens the oils, it melts them, so that once you remove that mask, you can blink your eyes a couple of times and get that oils moving again, and get the oil to come out onto your lid. It can be very soothing as well.
1: Oh, it sounds delightful. Yeah. Okay. So we've got the compress. That sounds, I think many people have these, you know, microwave bags, either with rice or whatever they have in them, that could be utilized for that. And then what's your last simple step.
0: Yeah, the fourth simple step is to take a nutraceutical or vitamin supplement that's specifically formulated for their eyes. There's two of them. An omega-3 fatty acid supplement, you need about 2,000 milligrams.
1: Okay.
0: So doing that gives your body the building blocks for the oil in the oil glands. And so that one's very helpful. It's anti-inflammatory. It gives you a way to replenish that oil. Once you've gotten that clogged oil out, you can help your body make new oil to coat the front surface of your eye. And more recently, Bausch and Lomb, which is a big eye company, came out with a different eye vitamin that helps make more healthy tears. So it helps make more of the watery portion of the tears. And both of these, you know, are available over the counter. The Bausch and Lomb brand is called Blink NutraTear, or I would recommend Nordic Naturals omega-3 fatty acids.
1: Yeah, that's always highly regarded. So for people who do not know this and who do not blink enough, what is the result without help, the steps that you recommended?
0: So long term, those oil glands can atrophy. And as I was telling you, it's very difficult to revive them. There are ways, in-office procedures that we have to help re-stimulate those oil glands to help them grow and become healthy again. And the symptoms that patients will get, and I've had, you know, thousands of patients come through the clinic that their eyes sting and burn, their vision, it fluctuates so much that by the end of the day, they just close their eyes. They're like, I just have to go home. I just have to get into bed and just keep my eyes closed. And it's really sad at what the decrease in productivity and even creativity. You know, you can't focus on what you're doing if you're constantly sidetracked by your eyes not feeling well or not working well.
1: I see. And is that what you mean when you talk about how eye care directly affects your mood and your focus?
0: Absolutely. There's a huge correlation between depression, anxiety, and dry eye disease. And it's kind of a vicious cycle. So when patients start to have dry eye disease, they can get very anxious because they don't know whether or not they're going to be able to finish their work projects on time. They're coming up on a deadline. They don't know if they're going to be able to see well enough or you know, complete the task. So they get anxious, and then they go to the doctor and they get anti-anxiety medication or antidepressant medication. And antidepressants and anti-anxiety medications decrease your tear production.
1: Oh my goodness.
0: They're one of those medicines that just decreases how much moisture you're making.
1: Mm-hmm. Wow, it's so tangled up, right? They're just, I can see how it's like a puzzle for you. You have to kind of figure out
0: which came first.
1: Yes, which came first. That's really interesting.
0: Yeah.
1: Any foods that you would like people to add to their diets to help tear production?
0: Absolutely. So anything that's considered anti-inflammatory. Mm-hmm. We can talk about prebiotic foods, probiotic foods, and any omega-3 fatty acid rich foods like salmon, mackerel, walnuts, shark. Unfortunately, most of us don't eat too much of that. But the salmon, increasing walnuts, increasing those healthy fats, even decreasing, you know, packaged goods that are high in omega-6 fatty acids and are so pro-inflammatory. It's a really great way to decrease your dry eye disease. Dry eyes are correlated with inflammation. So the more inflamed my patients are, so if I have rheumatoid arthritis patients with Sjogren's disease, lupus, these autoimmune diseases that are so much more prevalent in your patients and in mine, I'm sure, because, you know, these at the age of 50, this uptick in autoimmune disease is just incredible here in the United States. So decreasing systemic inflammation is huge.
1: Oh, and then we could have a whole conversation about trauma and immune function, but that might be for another day. This is so helpful, and it makes so much sense, and it's so under the radar. I'm so glad we had a chance to talk about it, and it does sound like a lot of it goes back to just being more intentional about how our body works and what it needs to thrive, and not just, you know, kind of assume that it's going to work for us if we don't treat it well.
0: Absolutely.
1: Yeah. Where can people find out more about you and your expertise and your work?
0: Absolutely. Well, I would like to encourage everyone to see their eye care professional every single year. If you don't happen to live in Louisiana, then you're not going to come and see me, but see your eye care professional. There's so many things that can be done. And, you know, getting to know your risk factors for these conditions, having a good eye care check. If you're on your digital device, having a pair of glasses made specifically for your computer is super important. So see your eye care professional once a year. But if you'd like to learn more from me, I would really encourage you to download the digital eye strain guide that I built for my TEDx talk, which was all about 3 tips to preserve your vision when we're living in a screen-filled world. So I have a downloadable handout that you can go through. You can set up your workstation. It talks about those 4 simple steps on how to care for your eyes. So if you didn't take notes during this podcast, you can check it out. And that's available on my website, which is pamterio.com. And my last name is spelled The Riot. So Pam The Riot. riot.com and then /TEDx, and you can
1: download
0: that handout.
1: Do you also have a social media presence?
0: Absolutely. You can find me on LinkedIn, Facebook, Instagram, and TikTok, and it's Pam Terrio or Pam.Terrio.
1: Perfect. Well, I really appreciate your expertise, and I certainly will be doing some things differently now that I've learned about what my eyes need as we age too. So thank you so much for spending time with me today and sharing the good information.
0: Well, you're very welcome. Thanks for having me on today, Nicole.
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1: Well, hello again, everybody, and happy summer, almost. And if you're listening to it anywhere during the midsummer, it's a wonderful time to be alive, and it's a wonderful time for a radio program about our veterans. I'm Dan Cummings. This is another episode of CNY Heroes, Central New York Heroes. You know our program because you listen to it all the time, and we talk to and about and on behalf of our veterans. And I can't tell you how happy I am today that I have not one, but two, both of the co-founders of Honor Flight Syracuse joining us. Wonderful gentlemen who made something special happen going back to 2012. Here we are in 2026, and it's still happening. And we're going to talk about Honor Flight, of course. But first, I want to welcome Randy Flaff and Admiral John Paddock to our program. Gentlemen, thank you.
2: Good morning. How are you?
1: Here.
2: Thanks for having us.
3: Pleased to be here.
1: If you haven't yet watched it, I'll tell you later in the show where to go. Click on your video links to watch these two guys tell the video origin story of Honor Flight Syracuse. But today we're on the radio, and I want to talk a little bit about the origin story of these two gentlemen and how they came into our world of attention. First, Randy Flaff, before we get to the fact that your dad took an honor flight, tell me a little bit about you. Where'd you grow up? I think, like me, you didn't serve yourself in the armed forces.
2: Correct. No, I'm not a veteran.
1: Your dad did.
2: Yes, he did.
1: Tell me a little bit about where Randy Flaff grew up, a little bit about your boyhood and where
2: you... Yeah. Sure. I'm a lifelong resident of Syracuse in the Syracuse area. I was born in the city and moved out to Fairmount in Camillus and have been there the rest of my life so far.
1: And now happily, like me, retired, right?
2: Yes. Yeah. Yes, indeed.
1: Good for you.
2: Thank you.
1: Admiral Paddock, now here, Randy, he said he grew up in the city of Syracuse, moved out to the burbs. You grew up, I'm relying on Marie Morelli's great researched article with you from a couple of years ago on Syracuse.com, in Jack's Reef, right?
3: Correct.
1: Yeah, the little town of Van Buren, but Jack's Reef is a pretty small place. One-room schoolhouse? Is that true?
3: That's also true.
1: Tell me a little bit about that.
3: That's a, I think, consider that in retrospect, one of the formative experiences of my life, where I learned to read. It was, and I developed a love for learning and responsibility and other aspects of growing up and maturing in a small rural environment. The thrust of those schools, the school I went to, by the way, my great-grandfather had gone to, my grandfather had gone to, my father had gone to.
1: Wow.
3: And it was a type of school where you had no plumbing. You had 20 to 30 students in a single classroom, one teacher.
1: And how many
3: six,
1: grade levels?
3: Six grade levels. And first to six, and of course the thrust of those schools in those days was to teach you, get you through the basics, and then get you back out on the farm. It was a very agrarian approach.
1: So you grew up on a farm as well?
3: Yes, yeah. It was the end of the small family farms, that particular era, the 50s and 60s, the end of the small family farms, and I could see that on the horizon. I was the eldest. My father had gone there, as I mentioned, and I actually went there for 3 years, but the teacher was one teacher teaching six levels. You were in the room. You absorbed everything.
1: You must have.
3: And as did my father, and I presume the others too, because as soon as you learned something, you were moved on or you became a teacher's aide. You would actually help the younger kids learn.
1: So K through 6, 7 through 12, high school there in Jack's Reef?
3: Well, no. Then it went on to, they centralized what they did, centralized, and it became Jordan. And ultimately, I was in the last graduating class from Jordan.
1: Jordan High School.
3: And then my wife, Sharon, was in the first one from Jordan Elbridge.
1: Oh, what a great love story. But
3: yeah,
1: also,
3: well.
1: No, is there well? Is there a but? No.
3: It was much later in our life.
1: That's really great. Well, anyway, you kept learning because you got a full scholarship to SU. Tell me about that. Right.
3: Yes. Here's another thing that I reflect on. And when I talk about education and so forth, the opportunities, and the opportunity I had was several, actually. My grandfather had gone to Syracuse University. He graduated, I think, in 1895. He actually played football back in those days.
1: Really?
3: Became one of the first professional engineers in New York State. but treated the family farm. He didn't. He had as a hobby, as a gentleman's farm, and he had the best of everything. But unfortunately, he died when my father was 13 years old. My father, the only son, inherited the farm and ran it through the Depression, through the war, and so forth. And it became his livelihood. So I was fortunate, along with quite a number of other, the high proportion of my class, I would say six or seven in my class, that received Regents scholarships. You heard of them, I think, the several generations. But in my day, the Regents scholarship paid full tuition at Syracuse University for 4 years.
1: Oh, my.
3: And in addition, I was also awarded an alumni scholarship and a trustee scholarship that got me off to a good start. So those were, that's the advantages I had coming in.
1: But you brought a lot to those studies as well. Math, today they call it STEM, but you studied math, physics, engineering at SU?
3: Yes. Yeah. I tried to prepare myself for some kind of form of engineering. I wanted to be an engineer. Couldn't figure out what I wanted to be, and so I just kind of broadened to take all the basics I could while I was there.
1: But
3: it was a challenge. It was
1: that long. By your sophomore year, you were ready to go to the Navy? Tell me about your entrance into the Navy.
3: Well, I always had an interest in going into the Navy as a kid. I built the models. You know, we actually had water in Jack's Reef. We had the Seneca River.
1: It's still there, isn't it?
3: Yeah, still there. Cross Lake. that was my exposure to water was probably Cross Lake, maybe the St. Lawrence.
1: Not too many naval vessels on
3: family trip.
1: Jack's Reef.
3: And friends had boats. But other than that, I got dissuaded from pursuing the Naval Academy because it involved a commitment, and I was do you really want to make that commitment? But the Navy had a very special program, a Reserve Officer Candidate Program, that allowed me to enlist in the Navy Reserve for the purpose of becoming an officer, and my summer jobs at SU became OCS for 2 summers.
1: Okay.
3: And it's when I received my degree, I received a commission in the Navy.
1: And for 37 years, you served our country in the United States Navy.
3: Right, yeah. I loved it.
1: In the Pentagon, overseas in Europe, in the NATO command. And it's almost like I just want to spend an hour talking about that naval career. And we'll get back to it when we talk about Honor Flight Syracuse, because we got a lot of sailors who join us on Honor Flight. But you also had something fascinating about, you were working at GE at the same time that you're in the, kind of like a parallel
3: not
1: track?
3: Quite. I started off in the Navy with the full intent. I wanted to be in the Navy as a career. I had 4 ships back to back and plus destroyer school. So I was on my first 14 years up there after I got my commission were on 4 ships, plus the Navy sent me to postgraduate school. Then I was in the Pentagon, and then I was back to another ship, a 5th ship, at which point it was 1979. And basically the economy, the challenging economy of the 1979-1980, forced me to make a tough decision on whether to stay in the Navy or whether to pursue something else. But I decided that it was in my interest and my family's interest for me to curtail that and shift to a different career. So I came here to General Electric Heavy Military Undersea Electronics Programs Department here in Syracuse. That was very rewarding as well. I love the people I work with. I love the things I was involved in. It was building and working on maritime Navy systems.
1: So it was right in your wheelhouse,
3: It was very challenging. I never bored.
1: And GE?
3: Very stimulating and great folks to work with.
1: Within a few years, I don't know how many, but it doesn't matter, they became Lockheed Martin.
3: Ocean Systems. Ultimately, over the time, I retired from Lockheed Martin Ocean Systems. But during that time, and I had a parallel career for at least the next 17 years, I was from 1979-1980 on, I was dual career. I was a Navy Reserve. And so, given my background and experiences, I was constantly called and asked if I would be involved in this or that
1: as a consultant
3: exercise
1: sure.
3: program, yeah. whatever. So I was constantly called up, and plus I had my annual active duty requirements and so forth. So it was the best of both worlds in that sense. I should make that this is not a planned career. And that we're talking about. This is a bobbing and weaving through uh-huh. life and taking advantages of opportunities and being not risk averse but willing to accept risk when somebody taps you on the shoulder and asks you to do something.
1: Sounds like leadership 101 to me.
3: That was what I enjoyed, the challenge of new experiences. And I will say, in retrospect, I was a very fortunate person. Very fortunate in so many ways. The people I work with, number one, but the wife who supported me, we're now in our 60th year.
1: Congratulations.
3: The family I had, but it does not, and when I tell everybody, it does not come without risk,
1: mm-hmm.
3: but it was a very rewarding dual career, actually.
1: Yeah, and when you finally retired from Lockheed Martin, Randy and I, as I've mentioned, Randy Flath is our other guest, we're retired now. You retired, and there came a point where retired with the rank of Rear Admiral from our Navy, and Lockheed Martin had squeezed every ounce of your brilliance out of you. There came a point, and I don't want to...
3: There wasn't that much of that. There was an awful lot of people I had around me that were great. They're absolutely superlative, especially here at GE.
1: ...2011 would have been Randy Flath. Randy, you became aware in that era of time, now about 16 years ago, of something called honor flight because your dad flew on an honor flight. Tell me about where he flew out of and what that experience was like for your dad.
2: Sure. Yeah, my sister told me about honor flight. I'd never heard of it. My dad was a proud World War II veteran, and she said they have a hub in Rochester. And you should go with Dad. And I said, that would be great. So signed him up, and they selected my dad as well as one of his comrades from China, Burma, India in the Army to go as well. So I was the guardian for two different gentlemen, which was a handful, but it worked out. But I saw how much it meant to these men and women to interact with each other. It was like a fountain of youth after, you know, not being together
1: right
2: after so long.
1: Well, and as we know on this program, Honor Flight, whether it's Rochester, Syracuse, or 100 other hubs mm-hmm. in the country, they spend, for those of you who don't know, they take our veterans, plane loads of them, to Washington, as Honor Flight Syracuse does now, and you spend the day at the monuments. World War II for you, Dad and his friend, Vietnam Wall, Korea, Air Force,
2: yep.
1: Marine Corps, Pentagon, Arlington National Cemetery. What an experience. I mean, your dad came back, and both he and you were pretty impressed with that experience, right?
2: Yes. Yeah. Both of us had a great talk afterwards. And while I was there, I had mentioned to the president of Honor Flight Rochester that I was interested. How can we do something like that, Syracuse being a centralized city in the state? And he said, well, go talk to different people. And I'm, you know, it's not one of my favorite things to do. I've never, you know, I'm not a public speaker. But he said, go to the VFWs, go to the Rotary Clubs, and tell your story. And so that's what I did. And after probably three or four visits, I ended up going to a Rotary luncheon. And luckily, this gentleman next to me, John Paddock, was there.
1: Was this Camillus Rotary?
2: Camillus Rotary, yeah. Yes. Yep.
1: And you told them all about Honor Flight Syracuse.
2: Yep. I beat the drum, and he answered the call and said, hey, let's go out and talk. We'll come out to my office. We'll talk about it. I had an idea, but John was the catalyst. He got the traction that we needed. He knew who to talk to and when to talk to him and what we needed. I had no idea.
1: Well, so. True, although if you hadn't had that experience with your dad out of the Rochester hub, who knows how long it would have taken for somebody. I imagine somebody would have eventually said, hey, Buffalo's got a, maybe all, what, because it's such a great thing. But here you are, you went on a trip, your dad and his comrade enjoyed it. And you come back. So now you're at this Camillus Rotary Club meeting, probably circa 2011,
2: right.
1: I would imagine. And there's Admiral Paddock sitting among the Camillus Rotarians. What did you think when you first heard Randy's story? John, were you aware of Honor Flight before that meeting? Or what? Even if you were, what did you think when Randy told that story to the club?
3: Well, I wasn't there by accident. At the time, in those days, I was serving in the veteran community in various roles. For one thing, I was serving on the Service Academy Board, selection board for Congresswoman Burkle.
1: Mm-hmm.
3: And I was also chairing the Veterans Advisory Board for the county executive, Onondaga County Executive at the time, Joni Mahoney.
1: Mm-hmm.
3: But Anne Marie asked if I knew anything about Honor Flight, because she had witnessed an arrival at the Baltimore-Washington International Airport, this group, and she said, "Do you know anything about it?" I said, "No, but I'll see if I can't find out something a little bit more." I'd heard about it, but I didn't know much. And coincidentally, there was an announcement. I was in Rotary, and there was an announcement about the Camillus Rotary having this topic. So I went over there and sat with Hal Brown, by the way.
1: Oh, yeah.
3: And I sat there and listened, and I said, "Well, it's
1: you listen to this guy. You listen to Randy's presentation.
3: It's a very, what I sensed immediately, it's a very entrepreneurial task ahead to.
1: Meaning you got to raise money.
3: You got
1: to go back to Congresswoman Burkle and say.
3: you needed help at every level. I could go so on and on. The number of people when you're starting up something like that, the unknowns. Yeah. So I spent a day with the Rochester folks. I went up there on a Sunday on their time and spent a whole day with the ops and the president of their organization. As I was coming back down the thruway, I'm thinking, what are we getting ourselves into? But at the time, I was also working with Dr. Susan Bastable, who was the head of the Lemoyne Department of Nursing. I was on her board of advisors.
1: Because you're going to need nurses.
3: And that was the number one, the sine qua non. We were definitely going to need medical support to address the community that we wanted to.
1: Sure, because at the time, right. Now there's still a lot of World War II veterans willing and able to make this trip, and they needed some help along the way.
3: And so we needed, when you're dealing with this, to just become a laundry, you're dealing with two airports, you're dealing with two TSAs, you're dealing with the medical challenge here and there. You're dealing with National Park Service police, the fire departments, the police. So it just goes on and on and on as to so things had to line up pretty nicely. Now, I was used to working in an environment where we had somewhat complex programs. I mean, I was a program manager with GE.
1: Sure,
3: Lockheed.
1: But did this rival some of that complexity?
3: It does in many ways. For one thing, you don't have money.
1: Uh-huh.
3: That's a challenge. And you don't have the people, and you don't have...
1: You can't just give orders and say,
3: Get that done. Honor Flight Syracuse prides itself on being 100% volunteer.
1: And 100% supported by private donations from individuals and companies, corporations that choose to support us.
3: The good news is that we have an unbelievably community willing and enthusiastic about supporting operations like this.
1: We sure do. You know, and then, so with all that work going on behind the scenes, all the money, all the airport work, the logistics, let's say, of all of it, it somehow, Randy, came together by 2012, because in the fall of 2012, Honor Flight Syracuse had been established as a 501c3. It was in the process of, and you the first Mission 1 flew in, I think, October, right, of 2012. Tell me what you thought. I mean, when you came back after your trip with your dad, and then you meet this guy at the Rotary, and you guys start getting after it. Did you ever think it would actually pull? What did you think when that first flight took off?
2: I really couldn't believe it. John had done so much work here at the airport. When we got back, the flight itself wouldn't have been possible without financial help. And I got a call one afternoon at work, and it was a girl by the name of Katie Hatch. Katie Hatch Jerome from SRC. And she said, "I understand you're trying to start an honor flight." And I said, how did you know that? And she said, well, our operation has a place in Chantilly, Maryland. So we're familiar with it. And I understand that you're trying to start one. And I said, yeah. She goes, well, what can we help you with? And I said, well, to be honest, we need money. You know, nothing goes anywhere without the money. So SRC was our first corporate donation. They donated $10,000 to us. American Airlines, correct me if I'm wrong, they donated the plane and the crew. We took 27 veterans. All we had to do was pay for the fuel, and that $10,000 paid for that. So that got us off the ground, literally and figuratively. And coming back to the airport, we had a welcome home that was not quite to the scale of Rochester's when I went there, but it was very similar.
4: Yeah, the pilot spoke, right?
2: The pilot spoke, yeah. Very emotional. It meant a lot to him. His dad was a World War II veteran as well, and I believe had passed and wasn't able to go. It was incredible.
4: Fall of 2012.
2: You
4: still think about that first
2: mission,
4: I'm sure. Yeah. And John, I'm sure you do too. But here we sit in 2026, 24 missions now accomplished with Honor Flight Syracuse. Those 27 you said who flew on the first mission?
2: Yes.
4: Have now turned into over 1,800 veterans flown by Honor Flight Syracuse. Most of them now Vietnam era veterans, almost all of them. I mean, we flew a mission of 84 veterans in early May, right? And 71 at least were Vietnam veterans. Admiral Paddock, you have told me before that this thing has turned into something pretty, we all know how special it is. Tell me in your own words, though, why you think Honor Flight not only thrives, but means so much to these veterans and their families. Talk to me a little bit about now, 24 missions later, this thing that you and Randy helped get going when all the odds were against you, and it's going stronger than ever.
3: Well, there's so many aspects of it that strike me. Of course, it turned into something much more than I could have imagined. I'm more or less a easy, stable guy, not too excited, not too down. But as we were going through this whole program, just deal with the facts, get the stuff on the table, work the problems as they come up. Number one is community support. I come back to that. Even before we were getting started, I needed a little money to do the 501c3. That was the first thing we needed to do right away. I recognized, and I had money coming out of the Skinny Atlas American Legion Post Auxiliary. They stepped forward with $1,200-$1,300 so we could fund the 501c3 legal fees and so forth. And we get and then the event started happening. We were able to get some money. The corporate sponsors came along once we hit the 501c3. I had been involved in a number of other things, including scouting and a few other, Rotary, of course. And I was able to call a number of people as these issues popped up. All I asked was, I know there's going to be a problem with insurance or a challenge over here on the medical side or something here to do with the legal aspects. And I called a number of folks that I just simply asked, I know that I'm going to face the problem one day and mm-hmm. there's going to be a question. All I ask is that you answer the phone.
4: When I call. And they did, apparently.
3: And they did. And many of them become board members. And it was very, I think that's a very rewarding thing to have people that stepped in and experts in so many fields that we had to help us through this become to the organization we are today. The response of the veterans themselves has been, and the families has been also an incredible aspect for me. I grew up in a world where I cannot think of a single adult male, and many women too, who had served in the armed forces in World War II. Mm-hmm. But most, certainly all the adult men I knew had served in some way.
4: That's not the case today, though.
3: Not the case today, yeah. And so I view this as a mission of informing our younger generations about what it meant to serve. And the ones who are best positioned to do that are the veterans themselves who have experienced these long times away. Sometimes in World War II, it's not unusual to be away for 3 or 4 years.
4: Yeah.
3: And
4: the Vietnam guys have a different story to
3: tell. Different stories, different generations.
4: Yeah, but you've told me before, and I know you're going to say it again, that part of their responsibility, if they feel up to it, of the veterans themselves is to tell their story.
3: Well, I tell them they are not passive participants in this program. Their job is to tell their story, which can be a challenge for various reasons. First of all, who understands the language of an Army guy or
4: Navy guy? If you weren't there.
3: And acronyms are another hazard.
4: Right over my head.
3: Acronyms and abbreviations are another hazard of military service.
4: But the experience of being in uniform, away from family, in a hostile, often very hostile circumstances, and then to have survived it, to come home, to be able to tell a story.
3: Right. To facilitate that, about the second or third flight, I guess it was, I begin to, when you're on this flight at the welcome homes or in the morning when they're getting on the plane, you have a moment or two to talk with Mr. Smith or Mr. Jones, but it's very too short.
4: Right.
3: And you're looking at and you're seeing 60, 70, 80 people that you could spend hours with, really.
4: But you call them. I'm going to cut to the chase. You get on the phone and have a team of people to get on the phone with these veterans to get their story, at least to sketch the outline of their service.
3: Exactly. Conversation starter. A short paragraph. What did you do? What's your most incredible experience? What's your most memorable experience? And a little brief about what, and so what did it mean to you after the war? Well, after your post service, what did you do? But not to dwell on that. The real point is, what did you do? If I heard it once, I've heard it hundreds of times from families. I never knew what my dad did. I never knew what my father did.
4: Until they took this trip.
3: And I heard that in my own family. I mean, I have an aunt that was one of the very first women Marine Reserve who signed up in late 42 or 43 in World War II. And she married a Marine ultimately. So I had an uncle and aunt were Marines, but I never heard about that. Never heard about, about all those kinds of things. They came home and did their job.
4: Same with me and my father, John. And Randy, I'm going to give you the last word, because am I right that maybe your dad had not? How much had you heard about your dad's service before he took that on?
2: Very little. And, to the point of, getting these gentlemen together, it was like a fountain of youth. They started talking about their experiences in the war and in peacetime. And it was like the floodgates opened. And to me, it was like, wow, what a gift. For these guys that probably would never have run into each other again, to share that experience and to have a family member hopefully go as their guardian to have the history. Yeah, know the history of what your dad or your uncle or whoever, your grandfather, did. And because they don't normally talk, they're so humble.
4: Yep. Amen. Listen, I wish we had an hour and a half to talk. Our time is up, believe it or not.
2: Wow.
4: Admiral John Paddock, Randy Flath, co-founders of Honor Flight Syracuse, 24 missions strong, and the 25th comes up September 19th. 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
1: Good day and welcome to our new neighbors on Community FM. I'm Marina Bogovska and I'm happy to be hosting this month's program. In this series of shows, we explore our region's growing and very important immigrant and refugee community. Central New York is one of the nation's main areas for refugee and immigrant resettlement, and WCNY wants to introduce you to many of these new neighbors and tell you more about how you can help them better adjust to life in their new country. Our guest today is Nina Paluchina from Russia. Welcome, Nina.
2: Hi, Marina. Thank you very much for inviting me. I really appreciate this opportunity.
1: It's a pleasure to have you. And let me tell our listeners at first, little more information about Nina. Nina is not just random guest who I've met 5 minutes ago. Nina is very close and dear friend of mine, and I think it will make our conversation just better, and it will be very... I hope it will be very natural and it will inspire our listeners, and I'm sure they will enjoy hearing your journey. So thanks again for coming. So let's start from the beginning, Nina. Tell us briefly about yourself. Who is Nina Paluchina?
2: Well, it depends what kind of me you want to know. Right now...
1: The best part of Nina.
2: Oh, the best part of me is a mom of three beautiful kids right now. Yeah. I have a 7-year-old daughter, Lizzie, a 4-year-old boy, Benjamin, and my littlest son, Solomon, is turning 6 months tomorrow.
1: Congratulations. I have to tell you, make you compliment right away, because you look fantastic for mom of three. I remember when I gave birth, I looked like Shrek's wife. I was big, fat mama. You look gorgeous, like supermodel.
2: Thank you.
1: So now tell me... Please, yes, I understand that's your greatest accomplishment, and it's amazing. It's beautiful, you know. You have a really incredible fruits of your life. But now let's take you back in. Introduce me, Nina, who lived in Russia. How your life looked like when you lived there in that country.
2: I was born in the city of Kursk. It is right on the border with Ukraine, or if you know better where Moscow is, it's 500 kilometers, or that would be around 300 miles south from Moscow. My childhood was a very happy one. I grew up in a Christian family. My dad was church pastor, and I also have a younger brother. Our family was very much into music as well. So from the early age, it was decided, it was not even negotiable that we'll learn how to play music. I used to play a Russian folk instrument that no one knows here about. It's a 3-string instrument that the closest to it would be probably a mandolin. It is a relative of a well-known balalaika, but it has a round shape. I wish I brought it here, because people are curious when I tell them about this instrument, because no one knows about it, but I haven't.
1: So old were you when you, your childhood was really happy back in Russia, and I'm really happy for you, because not everyone can share this experience with us. But tell me, how old when you moved to this country, and what happened? What inspired you? You just woke up and say, I decided I will change my life tremendously and I will move. So what happened? Tell us your story, Nina.
2: I don't think I was ever planning about moving anywhere, but I happened to fall in love and marry a guy who
1: that
2: time was an American citizen. His name is Daniel, and he also was born in Russia. We met when we were kids. It would be safe to say we grew up together in the same city. We had common friends. When he was 16 or 17 years old, his family immigrated to United States.
1: And you separated, yeah?
2: We got separated, yes. But we continued to...
1: So you were just friends.
2: We were just friends, very good friends. I could say that maybe we were about to start dating just before he moved away. But when he moved, we continued to keep in touch.
1: Oh, there were no Facebook that time.
2: No Facebook. Well, I'm very lucky that he's a very techy guy. So he came up with a bunch of ways for us to stay in touch. We started with emails.
1: That's so official.
2: Well, it was the easiest way for us to connect because text messages could not go internationally, or like we would have to pay much extra to do that. So we did emails, then this app ACQ or ICQ, I don't even remember, came out. We used that for a while.
1: And keep in mind time difference. Yes. Time difference between Russia and America. It's just like...
2: Yes. So most of the time he was the one to suffer. So he would have to stay very
1: That's
2: late.
1: The way, you know, let them suffer.
2: He would come back from school or later work and then text or call me. Oh, then Skype came out. And we use a lot of that too.
1: Okay, so how long, like, you were torturing him this way? I mean, communication through emails.
0: Love at the distance,
2: It lasted for 5 years. And then
1: he passed all tests to be patient, you know?
2: He did. He had to because my parents didn't trust him that much. Like, being a parent right now, I understand that he looked like a guy who would break my heart and move away, never coming back. So I don't blame them. But he did come back.
1: And how old were you when this happened? Like, when you physically met again?
2: Well, he came back a few times just to visit. And when he came back and proposed, I was 24.
1: So he moved, he immigrated, he left Russia.
2: Yeah.
1: When he was 16?
2: Yes.
1: And then he came back when he was, or you were 24,
2: I was 24, yes.
1: Wow.
2: Or 23, turning 24.
1: That's a long story.
2: That was well, I'm 2 years older than him, so yes. It lasted for about 5 years.
1: Thanks for sharing. Okay. So what happened after he proposed? Again, tell us about the journey, how you moved from Russia to America.
2: He proposed, we got married, and he applied for a spousal visa for me.
1: That's nice. That's nice way to immigrate. Like one of the ways how you can immigrate.
2: Yes.
1: Legally.
2: The paperwork took us around 2 years to come through. And then I came to the U.S. in 2017 for the first time.
1: 2017, here we go. Okay, so you got married in Russia and you lived together. So he left life

0: listen to it? Do you have any recordings?
1: I don't have it with me, but I think he even uploaded to iTunes, but I'm not sure. I have to check it with him.
0: That's powerful. I mean, I've never heard that.
1: Yeah.
0: Coming. Okay, good job, Daniel.
1: No, okay. No, he is romantic.
0: So, okay. Thank you for sharing. It's very interesting. I've learned, you know, we are friends. I've never heard that story before. So now tell me about your life when you moved. So when I invite guests to this show, they have different stories, you know, to share. Sometimes they have, you know, it's a quite painful experience, and they share like what the hell they went through, and they suffered, and they lived in, you know, in fear, and then they moved here, and you know, the way they adjusted. But for you, it seems like you had really nice, you know, childhood. Your beloved daughter, amazing, like incredibly talented musician, and then you got married, and this man, you know, he moved the mountains in order to be with you. You know, good for him. I mean, this is really love, you know, to leave United States and move to Russia. So tell me, so when you moved here, tell me what was the huge contrast for you, or it was just natural transition?
1: I think for me it was much easier than it is for many people, partly because I spoke the language.
0: Yeah.
1: I think the language barrier is one of the biggest challenges for immigrants here. And also, I had someone with me who already lived here before, and he knew people, he knew places, he knew how the things are done here. So for me, it was a pretty easy transition, I would say.
0: Okay. And when you moved here, did you have any children or no?
1: No, we didn't have any children.
0: So you gave birth already here?
1: Yes, all of our children are born in the States.
0: That's amazing. Congratulations. So you're not like traumatized, okay, by like childbirth in Russia? Because some people, they share very
1: I've heard stories.
0: Scary stories. We don't want to scare our listeners.
1: I hear it is getting better, but it depends.
0: Yeah. Okay, it's like battlefield. Okay. Okay. Let's keep that part. Okay, so then, tell me more. Okay, you introduced yourself, so we know Nina, as I said, as a wife, as incredible mother, you know, person who can play musical instrument. Now, I want you to share with our listeners about your passion in life, so what you do for a living, about that Nina Poluhina, who is an incredibly talented photographer. Tell us more.
1: Yes, I was anticipating that. So I am a photographer. I've picked up my camera for the first time around 10 years ago. And since then, I've been doing pictures. I started with weddings. And now I transitioned more into family pictures, especially after I started having my own children. I understand how fast time flies, and it is so nice to have this photos, those pictures to look back on. And yeah, I'm happy to provide my clients with something
0: absolutely
1: to
0: cherish. And I have also to tell to our listeners that I totally agree that you're incredibly talented, and I share this from my personal experience, because Nina Poluhina is my family photographer, not just a friend, but my family photographer. And so far we had, I think, 3 family photo sessions, 3 years in a row. Every time, you know, you exceed all my expectations, because, you know, it's not easy. You know, when it's the wedding, you know, people all there prepared, and they already know that what's coming. But when it's family photo session, you have to. I remember last year when we were in Syracuse University, you know, that place, and you know how my boys, kids, they were like running all over the place. And Nina, she's so patient, and she did it so like incredible job. I mean, it's not easy. Like one thing, like, so you capture these moments, and everything went so smoothly. I'm grateful for you, and I'm looking forward for, I don't know, 50 more family photo sessions, you know.
1: You
0: have
1: Thank
0: to come up
1: you.
0: With locations.
1: I really appreciate your compliment, but I also have to give credit to you, because you come very prepared.
0: Well,
1: all your outfits are very thought through. Not everybody comes that prepared as you are.
0: Well, I'm trying my best. Okay, so what advice you want to give to people who just came to this country or to Syracuse?
1: first of all,

0: do your best and try to learn the language, because language barrier closes a lot of doors. And when you can speak the language, you can do so much more and you can meet so many more people. And the second one would be the people. Try and meet people. Go out of your comfort zone. And I am a very introverted person, so that was my biggest challenge, going out of my comfort zone every time I leave the house. I like to hang out with someone I already know, but
1: I hope you enjoy hanging out with me. You know?
0: I already know you, so I enjoy hanging out with you. No, actually, I feel very good after meeting new people, but there's like this barrier that I have to cross.
1: Yeah, you don't have to trust them, you know, all your like stories and, you know,
0: secrets. No, you're an extrovert. You will never understand it's how scary it is.
1: No, I mean, I have to agree with you. And I have to tell you, I really enjoy spending time with you because you It's. I get that, but I have to tell you, it's very beneficial for me to spend more time with you because I enjoy. You have this gift to listen to people. I can be in your presence and just you. I talk. You know, I talk a lot. You know, I have my even show on the radio. But I'm so grateful for you for our. That's why I guess that's another reason why we became close friends, because that's a gift to listen. So it's just not everybody. You know, have this gift.
0: Thank you. I genuinely enjoy listening to people and know them better.
1: Yeah. So first advice, it's definitely like language, learn language. And what are like, do you think that Syracuse actually, if we skip the part about actual life in winter here, it's like ice age, you know, it's freezing cold, like Wegmans freezer. So if we skip that side, tell me, like, do you recommend Syracuse just for living for immigration here? Or let's send all flights to Florida.
0: I've never lived in Florida, so
1: me too. I've never even visited
0: Florida. I cannot
1: send
0: anyone to the place where I've never lived before, but the weather sounds nice and looks nice. We love Syracuse in summer and fall. Our favorite family activity is to go hiking. The Finger Lakes area, all those parks, they are gorgeous. Fall is so beautiful here. So I think it's a good place to live. And for immigrants, it's a good opportunity to meet someone who maybe can speak their language, because there are a lot of people from all over the world here. Unlike Florida, maybe. I don't know.
1: I don't know. I've never been in Florida, but to me, like when people tell me, like, I understand I live in America, but to me, like, Syracuse, do you like living here? I said, yeah, it's like paradise. And they say, how are you doing? And my answer is, I'm living a dream. And people start laughing. They think it's sarcasm. They said, oh, what kind of dream? Is it nightmare? I said, no, I am genuinely happy. And people's like, Marina, you are like crazy a little bit. So I mean, I'm happy here. Are you happy here, Nina?
0: I am happy. I'm happy wherever I am. I'm trying to. But it's a funny story when you mentioned Syracuse. For a while, my daughter thought that Syracuse is America. Yeah. And like Florida is another country.
1: That's what I think. I believe that it's.
0: We travel somewhere and then we come back to America.
1: Absolutely. How old is she? Seven?
0: She's seven now. She's learning about different states in school right now, so she knows that Florida is just another state, but yeah, she used to think Syracuse is the America.
1: Yes. So, and so how old were you when you came here? You said in 2017, so you were very young, yeah?
0: I was 27.
1: 27. And what do you think? Is it more challenging for older people to move, or it's never too late? I mean, to start fresh, you know?
0: Well, theoretically, it's never too late, but obviously it's easier for younger people to come and adjust. I know that because I can see my husband's parents who came here in their 40s. They struggle more with the language.
1: Be careful right now, okay? Because I'm 39. I'm pushing my 40s. So what if you sound like they're ancient, you know? Be very careful. Well, you want to stay my friend. Don't mess up with people in their 40s.
0: Well, now they're in their 60s. They came, okay. I don't know, almost
1: I'm joking,
0: 20
1: Nina,
0: years
1: I'm joking.
0: ago. But I can see that they struggle more with language barrier.
1: Yeah.
0: They try to...
1: They're old school.
0: Yeah. And yeah, they are used to the way they lived their lives before.
1: I agree.
0: Yeah.
1: Tell us about like what you miss the most about your life back in Russia.
0: Obviously, I miss my family. I miss people. I miss being around someone I known for the bigger part of my life. I look at the pictures and sometimes I have this fear of missing out, or actually missing out when I see that them celebrating their birthdays or someone gets married, and I'm thinking, oh, I could have been there, but I can't. Sometimes I miss food, but you know what I'm learning? Every year I add a new skill. You already know about my sushi.
1: I do know.
0: So last year I learned how to make sourdough. This year I'm making my own cottage cheese at home.
1: Incredible. You are a rock star. You're crushing it, Nina.
0: I'm trying. Like, you gotta learn and improve, otherwise you're stagnating.
1: Yeah. It's impressive. So
0: thank you.
1: I'm just so happy for you. And I like when you said, yeah, I am happy here. I'm trying to be happy everywhere. Because sometimes, life of an immigrant, it's not easy. It's not always easy. And I totally agree with you that it's not just language barrier, but you miss its part. I have a necklace I ordered on Amazon, and it's written, it's map of Ukraine, and it's written, half of my heart is in Ukraine. So it's like half of your heart is in your country, and it will just...
0: Yeah. Also, sometimes I miss speaking my own language. I've seen this video where this woman says, you know how smart I am when I speak Spanish? And I feel so much like her. You know how smart I am when I speak Russian?
1: You are smart.
0: But yeah, sometimes I feel that my grown-up mind is trapped in a 6-7-year-old language.
1: But you're an incredible person, and not just because you make delicious sushi that I like. And I have to tell you another thing about Nina. Nina is extremely easygoing and patient person. I mean, one of the most patient people I've ever met in my life, because I don't have, I emphasize and I repeat myself all over again and again. I said, Nina is my close friend. And in reality, I don't have lots of close friends in general in my life. Well, one thing, because I'm straight shooter, I'm very direct person. So not everybody like that. And I cannot fake. I don't know how to fake. I'm very direct and sincere. And another reason why people don't invite me over, to visit them, because when I came to Daniel and Nina's house for dinner, I had so much food that after that, I mean, I know it's hard even to believe, but I need to make this public confession. I lay down and I took a nap. I fell asleep on the couch, covered myself with blanket, and nobody even bothered me. You just, it's incredible. I mean, so no wonder why nobody invites me over.
0: Well, I'm glad you feel comfortable enough to fall asleep.
1: Absolutely. I felt loved and accepted. Thank you, Nina. I'm looking forward for a new invitation.
0: Thank you. We will definitely invite you over.
1: Yes. So tell us probably advice to people who just got here. Besides learning language, would you recommend just to make new friends, or just to emphasize on adjusting to this culture, or just to try to find your community and, Russians stick together? What's your advice?
0: Community is a great thing. And I understand that it could be helpful to kind of stick to your own tribe, to the people who can speak your language. But I would recommend going out of your comfort zone and try to make new friends who was not born in the same country with you, who speak different languages. I found it much easier for myself when I just came here to make friends with other immigrants, not necessarily from post-Soviet countries who could speak Russian, but one of my best friends was a girl from Korea. She also came here a few years ago, and we could find so much
1: in common.
0: So many things in common, yeah. Because she was also an immigrant.
1: That's nice. I mean, have you ever heard, it's a personal question, have you ever heard what people saying, oh, you have an accent? Oh, no, never.
0: All the time.
1: I hear this all the time as well.
0: Yeah. It's funny when they try to guess where I'm from.
1: Today, someone, like one gentleman, he asked me, he said, where are you from? I said, oh, you can hear my accent. He said, yeah, you definitely have accent. And I said, so where I am from? And he said something, Puerto Rico. I'm like, what? I'm not Puerto Rico.
0: Yeah,
1: I mean,
0: yeah, I've been confused with Polish, Ukrainian all the time because of how many Ukrainians are here in Syracuse. And like the accent is pretty much the same for all Eastern European countries. The funniest story was... I worked at Starbucks for some time when I came here. And one of the customers asked my manager, where is that girl from? She has an accent. And my manager was, ah, she's from Kentucky.
1: Oh, and, that's nice.
0: And he totally bought it.
1: So, yeah, yeah, that's interesting memories. So now you're a stay-home mom and you're just enjoying this season of your life. I'm just so happy for you. And I have to tell you, I really admire you as a mom because I also have three kids. And I don't know. I mean, I am who I am, but I'm bad policeman in my family. You know, my husband, he's very, you know, my husband, he's he's so, I don't know, so gentle, so quiet and just so loving. I am like raging fire. You know, if I see like danger, danger, alert, alert, you know, you just... It's, I'm bad policeman. And it's not that I'm yelling at my kids, but I like, you know, discipline, you know, like rules, schedule. And when I look at you, and I remember summertime, you know, because we attended the same church. Mm-hmm. So when it was upward season and when you were pregnant with Sam and Benji, he was jumping all over the couch, like all over the place. And you were handling the situation with so much grace, you know, it was so, you were so, you didn't lose like self-control, you didn't start yelling and like crazy, like you were just so like, it's amazing, it's impressive. So I'm older, you know, I'm a woman in my almost pushing my 40s, let's remind that straight facts, but I have to tell you, I'm learning from you, so
0: thank you. Well, to be honest, I try not to yell at my children in public.
1: Okay, so there's a dark side of me.
0: every morning, I am the bad guy in the family because my daughter has to leave home by 7:30 to make it to school on time, and she likes to sleep in. So I'm the person that sending people out of the door.
1: So after living so many years here, like, tell me about your husband. Is he still so romantic as before?
0: He is. The ways that he shows up are different, but obviously I have flowers most of the time on my table, and he is my biggest support and my greatest friend.
1: I'm number two support. I'm number two. He's Prince Charming. Okay, I'm number two support. Well, Nina, thank you so much. I really, how you say, you know, I think I fell in love with you from the first sight, from our first conversation, and now it's just, it's more. I love you more now.
0: Thank you.
1: So thank you so much for coming. It was really my pleasure to get to know you more, and I'm sure that our listeners will be inspired to hear your story. Thank you for coming.
0: Thank you for inviting.
1: Absolutely, anytime. 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I'm Marina Bogovska. Thank you so much for listening. Thank you for coming.
0: Thank you.

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3: Welcome to Syracuse On Stage, a podcast that pulls back the curtain and explores the process of creating theater in the heart of Central New York. I'm Melissa Crespo, the Associate Artistic Director of Syracuse Stage, and I'm so thrilled to welcome some of the stars from our current production of Frozen. Hello to both of you.
4: Hi, nice to be here.
3: Dot, why don't you start first? Tell everyone who you are, your name, and anything you want to share.
4: So my name is Andrea Dotto. And lately in life, I've been going by Dot, which has been really wonderful. And I'm a Syracuse native.
3: Amazing. And an actor.
4: And I'm an actor and a producer and a teacher as well.
3: Awesome. And?
5: I'm Brendan Malafronti. I am playing Olaf in Frozen, and I am a puppet builder and a puppeteer. And I now live upstate.
3: Well, we're so happy to have you. So it's two talented artists in our midst, and that was a recent move. We were just talking about it before we started.
4: Yes, 2 years ago, we officially made the move upstate, and we've recently found a little homestead of our own in Homer, New York, which is right down the road, and the community there has really accepted us, and it's been lovely.
3: That's amazing. Well, welcome.
4: Thank you.
3: So, to start, how did you two find the theater? How did it find you? And in particular, puppetry.
4: So my mom played piano. So we're looking at a piano right now in the studio. But so there was always a piano in our house. So there was always music. And then my sisters and I, we all danced from an early age. That was like daycare, was like going to the dance studio. So theater was a short jump from dance class. And I always knew I was one of those kids. I knew I was going to climb the mountain and, you know, go down to New York City and do this as a career. And puppetry was new to me.
5: Yeah, I had no idea what I wanted to do when I was a kid. I watched a lot of cartoons. I loved Looney Tunes. I loved broad, like, physical humor. And I think I found theater in high school, junior year of high school, summer of sophomore year, going into junior, a rising junior, as the
4: SU kids say now.
5: Right, as they say. And found my musical theater group. It was a summer stock group, and I realized, oh, this is like, you can be a cartoon as a human being. There was this weird middle area where it was a heightened reality. And I kind of found my people there, and it was, I got the bug.
3: And here we are.
5: And in terms of puppetry, that wasn't even, that was years later, about 2011. I auditioned for everything when I was a young actor. You know, you're auditioning for everything. And one of the things was John Tartaglia's Imagine Ocean, which was a blacklight puppet show. And in blacklight puppetry, you can move around like a lot. The puppeteers wear black, but they're kind of invisible with this effect that they have with blacklight. So it's a really, like, you move around, which a lot of puppeteers aren't necessarily used to. But at the time, I was going into all these musical theater auditions and dancing and doing all of that. And I'm not the best dancer, but compared to people that only really use their arm to perform, I looked like Gene Kelly in the room. So I booked that gig, and then on that gig, somebody taught me how to build on that tour, which was great because you always learn new hobbies on tour. And then after that, I got an internship in the City Building. Building puppets, yes. And then it kind of really snowballed from there. And since then, I've worked for Disney and Nickelodeon and the Jim Henson Company as a builder or a puppeteer in some way or another.
6: And the star is born.
4: Yeah, exactly.
6: Like RuPaul says, yes. Everybody loves puppets.
4: Okay, well,
5: true.
4: Now we really were meant to meet because we have big RuPaul fans in our house.
6: Well, he's right.
4: Yeah, he is right.
5: 100%.
6: I love puppets. I direct, whenever I do TYA, there's always a puppet in it. And yeah. I just have so much fun with it.
5: And it's everybody from that's, puppets are really whimsical because... Yeah. Kids have the same reaction to them as any other aged human being. Yeah. We had my nephew come to a show once when he was maybe 5, and Dot's great uncle come in his 90s, and both of them at the end of the show had the same exact look on their face. Mm-hmm. It was fantastic.
6: Puppets, to me, encapsulate what theater is to me, mm-hmm. in terms of the beautiful thing of the gap between an audience and a performer, and that imagination in that gap, having to do the work to imagine,
4: yes,
6: what we're showing them. Like if I hold an umbrella on stage and I tell you it's raining, you'll believe me.
4: Yes.
6: Or that right. This inanimate object is alive and has a soul. And I always want to use puppets.
4: I mean, they are this magical tool, mm-hmm. almost. And it does... Something as the human next to the puppet for a lot of our projects, it's been really eye-opening for me to watch these kids choose to believe, choose to play.
6: Yeah.
4: And then when they see the adult playing with them and saying, yes, you know, for example, with Dusty and Dot, Dusty is, when they ask, is Dusty real?
6: Yeah.
4: What an open-ended question. You know, we can really play with...
5: I'm realer than AI.
4: That's
5: know,
4: is true. That,
5: like, because you can actually... Puppets are tangible.
6: Yeah.
5: You can shake hands with a puppet. You can hug a puppet. Your puppet has eyes. You can look into a puppet's eyes. And these are all things that I think we're craving now, mm-hmm. especially in an age where we just want something that's real.
6: Amen. Mm-hmm. So tell us who Dusty and Dot are.
4: So Dusty and Dot are our characters that we created during the pandemic. And
5: well, even before the pandemic.
4: That's true. We used to sing with Ronald McDonald's House. Uh-huh. And so we do these little sing-alongs, and Brendan would bring a few of his puppets. And Dusty is a talking dog. He became Dot's dog. And we have a TV show called Reading Buddies with them, and we do read-alouds. And they've become this kind of vehicle for us to realize the connection between theater, play, and comprehension, what kids can really kind of absorb in their curriculums through puppetry and
6: That's
4: play.
6: That's wonderful. So reading literacy and entertainment.
4: Yeah.
6: Oh, I love it.
4: That's right.
5: They can be one and the same.
4: Yeah,
6: exactly. Imagine that. So you two are close collaborators, but you also happen to be married.
4: We are. Yes.
6: Which is beautiful. How did you meet?
5: Oh, okay. Yeah, great. Dot and I had both, gosh, it's, you know, every time I look back, it's further and further away.
4: That's how time works.
5: That is how time works.
4: 2015.
5: Yeah.
6: Oh, wow.
5: Yes. And we both did Godspell at a theater in New Hampshire. Uh-huh. And we had worked at this theater each about 6 times before this.
4: The Palace Theater?
6: Okay.
5: Palace
6: okay.
5: Theater in New Hampshire. And so we were just missing each other in the cast. Like, she would do a show, I'd be in the cast after, or vice versa. And then we booked Godspell together, which is a great show to get to know people in, because if you're not Jesus or Judas, you're pretty much just a heightened version of yourself.
6: Yeah,
5: I'm Brendan, and that's Andrea in the show. And so we got to see, you know, there's not much specific character work in that show. So you bring your personality to it and you just amplify it. Mm-hmm. And so you really get a good idea of who your castmates are, mm-hmm. and mm-hmm. their personalities. And Dot was always put in front of me in the dances, I think because I'm not the strongest dancer, I'm good, but I can't, like, it was, I think the director knew Brendan likes to have a little bit of help here.
6: Yeah.
5: So Dot was always in front of me, and Dot's a fantastic dancer. And so it was always, what step is that? What
4: yeah, right, there? That was meet cue.
5: Right.
4: Can you show me that
6: help?
4: Yeah, exactly.
5: But it was like genuinely needed help.
4: Well, and that's been such a fun reversal of roles, as like who's the dominant leader, is when we were doing Singing in the Rain, it was like, okay, well, let me help you with this tap step. But when it comes to understudying Olaf, I have worked with puppets for 6 years now. but actually manipulating a puppet and work being the one that triggers the mechanisms, that's also new.
5: So now it's my time to pay back all of the dance shows that Dot has guided me through. Yeah. I get to
4: you know, now you're the leader.
5: Carry my own weight here. Yeah.
6: That's so cool and unique to have a male-female married couple be able to understudy the same role.
4: We've also, not at the same time, but we've also both done Scuttle in Little Mermaid, which is the Olaf track, if you will.
5: That was something that was true from the beginning, and going back to Godspell, that it is a very clowny show. It's very fast-paced and very funny. You need a lot of funny people in there.
6: Yeah.
5: And Dot and I, our senses of humor just clicked right away.
6: Nice.
5: And we would always, you know, whenever we get an audition, we're always there. Other reader in the scene each other when we're filming an audition, or if we're going over lines, we're always kind of workshopping scenes. And what we'll do is we'll then swap and we'll each take kind of the role to make choices, and we'll say, oh, wait, that was a good choice. Can I borrow that? And so we're actually kind of working together and sharing these choices.
4: Well, we even on the car rides home, we're like, okay, here's an experiment. What if tomorrow we play with it? Like, because I always say, like, the only math I was ever good at was comedy and timing and pacing.
6: It is a mathematical equation.
4: Right. It's
6: I love it.
4: Absolutely. Like, oh, if we hold two beats, will the laugh... It'll be different. And so our brains have always kind of enjoyed
5: figuring that out.
4: Hashing that out.
6: Oh, together. We were meant to meet. Because I say that to actors too when I'm directing a comedy. Yeah. I go, you have to do it, just trust me, and you'll get the laugh.
5: Yeah.
4: Right.
6: And then it's like a mathematical equation.
4: Yeah.
5: Yeah.
4: And then when you get that response,
6: you really
4: feel like, okay, I'm not alone. I might be the one on stage, but when the audience laughs, like, they're in this scene with me.
6: Yeah. You know?
5: And it's finding that common thread in all humans, because every audience is different, right? So if you can get the laugh in the same place at the same time every show, then it really reveals how there is that common thread. Every audience has found that part funny. Humans must find something about that funny. And that's really nice to know that we share something in common.
6: Totally.
5: Because we're often more concerned with the differences. It's so being able to celebrate what we have in common, and especially when it brings joy, like comedy, it's makes your life feel a little bit lighter.
6: I love that. Well, speaking of joy and comedy, you play Olaf most nights.
5: Yes.
6: And in the event that you can't go on, you Dot cover Olaf.
4: Yep.
6: What's Frozen been like? Have you ever done Frozen before now?
5: No, neither of us have done Frozen. It's been really special to work at Syracuse Stage.
4: Yes.
5: In particular, just in general, because Doc grew up here, so she's always known Syracuse Stage, and me from my early career, I knew about Syracuse Stage as a New York theater. It's close-ish to the city, and I really wanted to get up there. So, life isn't a straight line. Nothing happens kind of when you want it to happen. You can't write that book. You just have to kind of keep
4: turning
5: reading.
4: The page.
5: Yeah, exactly. Keep turning the page. And so it's fun that now it has just happened at the right time in our lives.
4: We had this. Our creative team was incredible.
5: Yes.
4: And there was such kind of forgiveness and grace and playfulness. We keep going back to that play, but they led the company all the way through tech so beautifully. And so then to be at Syracuse Stage and to be in this really warm room, especially, this is a co-pro, so it's a multi-generational room, even with our little Anna and Elsa.
5: Yeah.
4: And that's been beautiful.
6: Yeah.
5: There's all this shared knowledge that everybody is gaining from each other. We're learning from the college kids, and the SU kids are absolutely teaching us things, and they're all incredible too, which is
6: they are.
5: I mean, some of the most professional people I've ever worked with.
4: Oh yeah.
5: Honestly.
4: It's pretty remarkable.
5: Yes. So they're doing it right there at SU, and to take part in Frozen and play a character that kids really already love, there is a there is fun in that, and there's also respect for that character that you carry, because you want that to be the character that the kids know.
7: Yeah.
5: You don't want to deviate,
8: right.
5: But there's a lot that you have to create.
7: Yeah.
5: So it's fun to get to do that, and it does feel like sometimes when we come out and the audience is shouting, Olaf, Olaf,
7: yeah,
5: Olaf,
7: yeah.
5: It feels like you're seeing a bunch of old friends. It feels like the whole house is papered almost. Like
7: totally.
5: Everybody, it's like all your friends and family are there to see you, and yeah. they don't care. They're going to shout anyway, which is so cool.
7: Yeah. You are like kind of, your Olaf is kind of like a movie star.
5: Yeah.
8: Oh my gosh. There was one school show where his first line is, "Hi everybody, I'm Olaf." And people were, "Hi Olaf," like from the audience. It was so adorable.
5: And Dot is the understudy, but there is a secret. At one point, spoiler alert, anybody listening, Olaf falls apart.
7: Oh, that's right.
5: There's a moment where he falls apart, and his head is on the ground.
7: Yeah.
5: But he's still able to sing a whole song, and that is Dot puppeteering every single night.
7: No way.
8: So I get a little practice every day.
5: Yeah.
7: That's awesome.
5: More than practice. It's fantastic. Yeah.
7: It's interesting, because this is the third production I've seen from a different theater. And
8: yes.
7: Sometimes directors will have the Olaf puppet be engineered by Anna.
5: Yeah.
8: Yes, yes.
7: But
8: I
7: enjoyed that he was, I don't want to give it away.
8: Yes.
7: But that was not what I saw.
5: Yeah, and
8: correct.
5: We wanted it to be actually a little bit different. She wanted it to be, how is that happening?
8: Right.
5: A little
8: mm-hmm.
5: bit more of a,
8: mm-hmm.
5: you know,
7: magic.
5: Question magic. Yeah, right.
7: Well, is the way that Olaf is manipulated,
8: yes.
7: is that Boon Koo style?
5: Good question. It's kind of this new hybrid style that's
7: okay.
5: happening. Bunraku is kind of, if we had three people on the puppet, which would be awesome.
7: Yeah, okay,
5: because
7: that's right.
5: then somebody usually does the head and has an arm, somebody has the body mm-hmm. weight and an arm, and then somebody moves the feet.
7: That's right.
5: And you can really get a lot of nuanced puppetry with that. Most puppet shows that you would go to see that are puppet leading
8: mm-hmm.
5: shows, like puppet focused shows, they'll have three people on any kind of puppet, no matter the size. But Olaf is this new kind of hybrid. Melds the puppeteer with the puppet, which I think is so fun, especially coming from the Looney Tunes background
7: mm-hmm.
5: and my first like intro to musical theater as this physical comedy, physical storytelling, and silent movies like Buster Keaton and stuff like that. To be able to use my feet to puppeteer something is a whole other level. We get to use our whole body, which is why dancers actually make such great puppeteers when it comes to full body puppets, like a warhorse or something like that,
7: mm-hmm.
5: is because dancers know how to use their body to tell a story. And that's why Dot is perfect for this style of puppetry in particular.
7: Aww. Well, I noticed last night when I saw the show that Olaf hugs, I think, Sven, and you, like, your head went down as if you were also, it was just so wonderful to watch, because that detail is so important.
8: Well, and I mean, going to understudy rehearsal and trying to kind of follow Brendan's lead, and as an understudy, you really do replicate the principal's choices.
7: Yeah.
8: So I can, even if I wanted to, like, my job is to really replicate his show so that no other characters on stage feel disrupted.
7: Yeah.
8: And I was really trying. And he makes it look so easy. I mean, the eye mechanism, the mouth, the hands, the light on Olaf's finger in one scene. There's so many details.
7: Yeah.
8: And it really is remarkable for the audience to be able to watch a professional like him do it.
5: And they get to just, that's the process. That's what we do below the frame. If we're just using our forearm too, we're mm-hmm. acting that much. So it's fun that the audience gets to kind of peek below the frame, mm-hmm. so
8: yes.
5: to speak.
8: Yeah.
7: So you're also Olaf's understudy, but you have your own role.
8: Yes, I'm in the
7: you're
8: ensemble.
7: You're in every night.
8: Yes, and there are so many changes. Our incredible wardrobe and wig supervisor gets us through the show. I don't know what we do without them, but it's a wild ride backstage.
7: Yeah.
8: And I love it because you know, through Dusty and Dot, we've gotten more on the creative side mm-hmm. of things, and we've been producing. And so to be back on stage mm. with the original love of just...
6: Being a Ringo performer.
8: Yes. Yeah. And dancing in particular. I have a track where I go up in the air a lot. And...
6: Yeah, because you're short.
8: Yeah, exactly. It's radio. They don't know. But it's been a wonderful gift to be awesome. Able to be dancing on stage again.
6: Well, I hope we get to see you on our stages a lot.
8: Yes, us too.
6: And since you've moved back to Central New York, you've been very busy.
8: Yes.
6: What are some of the exciting projects you have coming up?
8: So in moving to Homer, I got connected with, you know, the art scene down there, and I'm teaching musical performance at SUNY Cortland, and I'm also assistant producer at Cortland Repertory Theater. So there, all of the ins and outs of the magical theater that they're making, I try and assist with however I can. I'm choreographing Annie this summer, and then Brendan...
6: At Red House?
8: At CRT.
6: Oh, great.
5: And
6: then...
5: And I'm actually directing Annie at Red House in November.
6: So. Yes. That's so funny.
5: And we have... Our Sandy is going to be a puppet. As well, puppeteered by...
8: In both productions.
5: In both productions, great. Yes.
6: I love that.
8: And then one of the big projects that we're focusing on this year for the Dusty and Dot Company is called The Hurt Monster. It's a new theater experience that we submitted for the Jim Henson Foundation grant, and we got
6: Congratulations.
8: It.
6: Congratulations.
8: It felt just like an incredible vote of confidence.
5: Yeah. So we're premiering that in the fall, actually at Red House, and then our hope is to be able to take it around to other theaters.
6: Absolutely.
8: And schools.
5: Yeah. And it's very a similar style of puppetry to Olaf, actually, where yes. it's this hybrid kind of full-sized monster puppet, mm-hmm. but his emotions are displayed through lights in his eyes, and his veins and things light up depending on how he's feeling.
6: Yeah.
5: You know,
6: yeah.
5: So
8: the Hurt Monster, the kind of thesis would be that, you know, we all have big emotions and we need to learn how to regulate them, but also how to communicate about them and share them with others, and how when we do those things, we can transform shadowy feelings into light.
6: Mm.
8: And so we're working with a team up in Phoenix, New York, Think Variant. They're our engineering firm that's going to help us make a dark puppet into an illuminated puppet by the end of the show.
5: Yeah, so that's like the other goal is to use cool state-of-the-art technology in a classic art form like puppetry. So no job is replaced. It's just all kind of amplified.
6: That's amazing.
8: It's very exciting.
6: Sounds like an inside out of Inside Out.
8: Totally. Yes.
5: Yeah.
8: Yeah. I love that movie.
5: Yeah.
6: So do I. And the last question I have for you is one I like to ask all artists. Why theater? Mm-hmm. Why pursue a life in the theater, and why is it important?
5: Well, I think theater, you know, they say theater reflects society, and I don't think that just means the stories that we choose to tell. I think the what theater is how kind of society should be, in that it is a group of totally different human beings with totally different skills. The number of people it takes to make a show happen, mm-hmm. it's not just the actors.
6: Amen.
5: You have different brains working to solve totally different problems. And, you know, as an actor, we never even see the full picture, ever. Like, we never get to sit and watch the show. So there are people solving all these different problems that are all geared towards the same goal.
6: Yeah.
5: There's no infighting, there's no competition. Mm. It's, you know, if there are hard discussions to be had, we have them, but we move forward and we fix the problem. Mm-hmm. And I think that is, Congress can't even do that. So maybe they should have to do a musical every year. And that'll get things in shape real quick.
8: Yeah, right. I know, I think there is like the, you know, culture shifted so much when we moved up here. Mm-hmm. And so that real reckoning of, how are we going to be a part of the solution? And theater continued to present itself as the opportunity mm. for how we can make change and be a positive influence on our community and on the next generation. It's been so wonderful to have the little Annas and Elsas in the cast because it makes everybody pull up and really be on their best behavior. And to see the sparkle in their eyes when they're on stage, especially bows. Like, I don't take any of that for granted because I know that our little show will have an impact on the rest of their life, whether we realize how or when, but it will in some way. I believe in that, and I believe in that even with the students that come to our shows.
6: Yeah, I met a four-year-old twin brother and sister.
8: Yeah.
6: And it was their first theater experience ever last night.
8: And I still remember mine.
6: Same.
8: Like they're not that far away.
5: Me too.
8: Yeah.
6: And you'll remember it forever.
5: Oh, yep. Yeah. Two kids, actually, this is their first theater experience, and they said they liked this better than the movie.
8: Well, that's an incredible review.
5: Believe it or not.
6: Oh, my mouth is still open.
5: I know.
6: That's so sweet.
8: Yeah.
6: Oh, well, I am so grateful to both of you for talking to us, but also for being in Central New York and sharing your talent with us.
5: Thank you. We're happy to be here.
8: Yeah,
5: we're happy to be home.
6: Well, yes, thank you. Right. Come see Frozen.
8: Yes, please.
6: Well, that's it for today's show. Disney's Frozen runs now through June 21st. 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
4: The thing about interviewing people is that you're talking to them at an artificial bookmark in their life. You're asking them about everything that happened up until this point that the conversation started, and you rarely get to hear what happens next. 13 years ago, I was hosting an interview show in Milwaukee and had a chance to talk with Canadian singer-songwriter Jen Grant. At the time, her mom had just passed away, and there was a song on her album then that spoke to the raw emotions of the moment. A few months ago, I read Grant had a new album coming out, a very personal one that in part told the story of her childhood and her mom and others in her life. And it got me thinking of that interview I did back in 2013 and that I wanted to hear what happened next. Today on the show, we'll talk with Jen Grant and hear some songs from her new album, plus an equally moving story from an airplane hangar in Vermont. Northwards is next from the studios of North Country Public Radio. This is Northwards, the monthly interview show that comes to you from the studios of North Country Public Radio. I'm Mitch Tyke. Sometimes the best stories can come right out of the rabbit hole. A couple months ago, I was signing thank you notes to people who had contributed to NCPR, and I came across one I was sending to Swanton, Vermont. I wasn't sure I knew where that was, so I Googled it, and one of the first links that popped up was to an organization based in Swanton called Habitat for Aviation. And so I went down the rabbit hole, and I found a really terrific story. It's about a group of girls and young women who are building an airplane and learning how to fix airplanes, and maybe along the way, learning how to fly airplanes as well. And it's the story of the organization's founder, Beth White, who bears more than a passing resemblance to Rosie the Riveter. She and I pulled up a couple of comfy chairs in an airplane hangar that doubles as her office in the Franklin County Airport in Swanton, just across the lake from Rouse's Point, New York, on a recent Sunday afternoon. Beth White, it is great to talk with you. Thank you so much for having me here.
5: Thank you so much for coming. It's such an honor to have you here.
4: How did you happen to become the person that founded Habitat for Aviation?
5: It started with a book called West with a Knight. I read it's about the story of Beryl Markham, who is this remarkable human in the 1930s, and she piloted an airplane across the Atlantic going west. And her book is called West with a Knight. And I read this memoir and I said to myself, gosh, if Beryl Markham can fly in the 1930s, how come I can't fly? So I took what's called a discovery flight, and I brought my friend Joanne. And when we landed, I had just read this book called You Are a Badass, Stop Doubting Your Greatness and Start Living an Awesome Life by Jen Sincero. And in it, she talks about really surrounding yourself with people and experiences and things that make your heart sing and that enable you to be the best, most badass version of you, because you're the only you on this planet, and you are uniquely built to contribute to something, to this time that you have. And so I turned to Joanne and I said, I'm going to call an airplane into my reality. And having read the book too, she didn't laugh. She just said, well, what color is it going to be? And I said, it's going to be green and white. And then 6 months later, my mom got a call from my middle school math teacher's wife. And before he had passed away, he and his wife had been noticing that I was taking these flying lessons on Facebook and said, I wonder if Beth would be interested in our airplane and our hangar. And so in exchange for helping Jane get a new roof on her barn, I inherited a green and white Cessna 150. And it's a little two-seater airplane, which I named Charlie after my middle school math teacher. And this hangar here at Franklin County Airport, and my whole life changed. So I had an airplane before I even had a pilot's license. And I learned how to fly in Charlie. And when I got my license, I looked around, and you've been here to the airport. Out of all these hangars, hundreds probably, there was only one who had a woman who owned it and worked out of it. So I decided at that point I was going to change that. And I work for Big Picture Learning, and one of our mottos is one student at a time. So I decided to start with one student at a time. And in Big Picture, what we do is we pair students with experiences around their interests. So we call students the curriculum, and the community is our school. And so we started with one youth, and we got her a full scholarship to get her private pilot's license, which enabled her to shave a whole year off of college. And so one youth at a time, you know, we started with Kyra, and now she's a captain, and only 3% of captains are women. And from that, it just started snowballing, one kid to the next kid to the next. And suddenly, since 2018, we've had 19 youth get their private pilot's licenses before or just after graduating high school. And I was able to do that through Experimental Aircraft Association Chapter 613 and the generosity of George Coy and John Fitzgerald, who own Fly Vermont, because they keep flying very affordable, and the generous nature of all the people in our aviation family. We've been able to raise a significant amount of money to support these young people pursuing their passions.
4: At what point did you get your pilot's license in the middle of all this?
5: Yeah, so I think I got my pilot's license about 8 years ago, and I ran into this elder at the airport, and he said, "You know you can work on your own airplane, right?" And I was like, "No, it's an airplane." And he's like, "Pull it into my hangar." And he has become one of my closest, most beloved friends. His name is George Coy, and he's the grandfather of Franklin County. And he and I started working on airplanes together, and I started coming up to Franklin County Airport.

0: And like any good mentor, George was really encouraging me to keep on with my own flying. So you start off with a private pilot's license, and the next thing you go to is an instrument license, which allows you to fly through the clouds. And it's, I think, probably one of the hardest licenses to get. It's extremely technical. You have to use all your instruments. You literally wear like this, I called it like a handmaid's tale kind of visor, and it simulates being in a cloud, and you can only look at your instruments. And so that took me about a year, and 2 weeks before my check ride, I was diagnosed with breast cancer. That was a pretty major deviation. And so instead of getting my instrument license, I got on this fast train with good medicine, and I had to undergo 8 rounds of chemo, a double mastectomy, 25 rounds of radiation, and an oophorectomy. And during that time, it was extremely hard, but I had all of this aviation family just pour out of the woodwork and pour their love into me, that I felt like I was the most loved human on the planet. And literally the night, dark night in December, when I had to go for my mastectomy, I was staying with my parents, and we left at like 4:30, 4:45 in the morning, and we were going up and over this hill and down this valley. And at this farm that I've passed for my whole life, there were these people outside, and they had these pink lights, and they had these signs. And they were like, "You got this, Beth. We're rooting for you." And I was like, I've never even met these farmers, but they had heard of my story, and they filed in behind the truck, and they escorted me to the hospital. And my dad pulled out, and he took this quick right instead of going down the hospital road. And I'm like, "Dad, you're going the wrong way." And he came down and around this corner, and I saw 50 trucks all lined up. And my youth aviation folks and friends all out with signs like, "We're beaming love to you." It was this truck parade that was headed by SD Ireland's gigantic cement truck, all lit up. It had breast cancer flags. There was a pink garbage truck. There was a pink oil person truck. Like, all of these people came out during COVID to say, like, "You got this. We have you." And it was just like this most remarkable feeling. And how can you not survive something like invasive ductal breast cancer when you just have all this love and really, really good medicine poured into you? And during those long nights, I had a lot of time to think about what I want written on my epitaph and what mark I wanted to do it during this short time I have on the planet. And it just became clear that my passion, it is this marriage between education, aviation, the trades, working with your hands, and building Habitat for Aviation. So George said to me, "Beth, I'm turning 80 in November. How are we going to get, you know, keep these things going?" And I said, "George, I survived breast cancer. I got this." And that fall, we established Habitat for Aviation.
1: Well, and it sounds like, in a way, you know, the picture you were painting of all these trucks out there, they sound like they were your runway lights.
0: Yeah, they were. They were. Our logo for Habitat is this windsock. And if you have ever been at an airport at night, these windsocks are lit up. And they give you a lot of direction. They give you a lot of information about where the wind is coming from. And they also are a signal of home. And these guys were, you know, a signal of like, you are home. You are going in the right direction. You are deeply loved and cared for. We got you, and you got this.
1: So aside from the realization when you got this hangar that you were the only woman to have a plane and a hangar at the airport, when did the idea that this ought to be specifically targeted towards girls and women come to you?

0: So when I started unpacking the data around specifically the trades and women in the trades because of my work with Big Picture Learning and Harbor Freight Fellowship Initiative, only 10% of carpenters, for example, are women. I would say that with only 2.6% of aviation mechanics being women, it just became a stark reality that with all of the shortages that we're about to face or are facing, if anybody's ever taken a flight, a lot of delays because there is so many retirees leaving the industry that, in order to open up the doors to the folks who've been underrepresented in the trades, that we really needed a concerted effort. And what better to sort of introduce and help girls see it to be it than having them engage in a real-world, authentic project that had real ramifications? We're building a real airplane. It's got to be correct. We are going to fly it. And as far as we can tell, we're the first in aviation history to have a multi-generational team of all women doing this work together. So it sort of dawned on me that this would be a great opportunity for women and girls to come together and to experience these successes and to come without any skills or knowledge in a really safe and welcoming space and be able to practice these skills to build relationships with one another and people in the industry and to work on a real project that has a meaning. And so there's meaning and then there's mattering. My boss, Elliot, says you need to have like meaning and mattering in order to have like really powerful learning experiences. And in this hangar, everybody matters. And I tell them constantly, you are necessary and we care. And we're sort of starting to break down, identify and then break down certain barriers that have traditionally kept folks, especially women, from entering these fields.
1: This is your passion, and it means so much. Do you ever allow yourself the luxury of standing off to the side and looking at what's going on here?
0: That's a great question. I do love being able to just sort of take a step back and just see the magic that's happening. And I tell people, like, I can try to describe for you what this hangar is, but when you walk through the door, there's a feeling associated with being in this space. I'm sure you could.
1: I felt it the second I walked in the door.
0: Yeah, and how do you describe that for folks who haven't been?
1: The word magic came to mind. Well, so when, I mean, did you recognize as you started doing this that this would be about community in the same way that it's about teaching a trade?
0: Yeah, I think because I grew up, my whole career grew up based in the big picture learning philosophy where you have advisories and you have cohorts of you have folks in our community are powerful teachers. And so we also have to create a situation where people feel safe and connected in order to be pushed beyond their comfort zone and to try new things. And so I think just in my DNA, it's all about creating community. And so that was a very intentional ingredient in the formula of creating Habitat for Aviation.
1: You mentioned when we walked in the door that until the chemo and the radiation, you had bright red hair, and you would be kind of the spitting image of Rosie the Riveter if not for that.
0: Yeah, so I was this like really tenacious redhead, and some would maybe call stubborn, but I had this bright, frizzy red hair, and it was so much part of my identity. And I had this very long conversation with death in exchange for my bright red hair because the chemo stripped it all away. I was able to be gifted this second chance at life, and it's a small sacrifice, although I do miss my red locks. When people say, oh, go talk to that blonde girl over there, I'm like, who are they talking about? Like, I identify as a redhead. And it's just funny, you know, the transitions that we have to face as human beings.
1: Do you feel like you understand something different about your identity now that isn't as wrapped up in the color of your hair?
0: I think that the strong, tenacious redheadedness that was me is stronger than ever. And I think there's a lot of stereotypes with redheads, and some of them are true. And I don't think just because my hair is more of a platinum and a tiny little ginger here and there, I don't think the redheadedness nature has left my being, which I'm grateful for.
1: Your eyebrows are still kind of red. Is the hope that someday this will not be the only either chapter of this or the only program like this that is entirely about girls and women building an airplane?
0: Yeah, so Habitat for Aviation exists to support the next generation of airplane mechanics and pilots. And this program, which is Women Build Planes, is just one element of what we do. And our intention is to build a world-class facility here at Franklin County Airport where people can come and they can get maybe an avionics training or a pilot's license or a mechanics license or some of the above, you know, depending on what their passions are. And then folks from around the globe can come and be coached up on how to create these habitats and to make the most of the ecosystems and the resources that they have in their locations to create habitat hubs across the country and maybe in other parts of the world. We have the intention of establishing about 10 hubs in the next couple of years where we reach out to folks who are interested in supporting the next generation of airplane mechanics and pilots so that we can then co-design a 1 or 2 day open hangar event with them so that when we have our plane built in the summer of 29, we can engage in a barnstorming tour that takes us across the country. So our intention is to really, first of all, fly to all the airports in Vermont. We'll even come over to your neck of the woods in the North Country. We love our neighbors to the west.
1: You could go west with a night.
0: We could go west with a night. Yes. But we want to have, like, our pink airplane flying into these airports, and without even saying anything, you see a woman step out, and it's like, women build planes, women fix planes, women fly planes. And we have recently applied for this big grant to help offset the cost of that barnstorming tour, and we were so fortunate to have some really powerful partners sign on to this idea, one being the Amelia Earhart family, Beta Technologies, Big Picture Learning. So we just are surrounded by the most amazing support system, and I can't help but see this thing take off. And who wouldn't want a habitat at their airport?
1: So these girls and women that are building this airplane, not only do you just want it to be successful and successfully fly without, you know, there being mechanical issues, there's a lot riding on this in more ways than one.
0: Yeah. I think if you were to talk to some of our participants, I've been told that this program has given them a family, has in some cases saved their lives, given them a sense of hope and purpose. And I think what this is enabling us to do is just weaving the the fabric of society a little tighter, and hopefully making lives better for everyone.
1: So when in all of this stuff that you do, do you have time to paint? We're surrounded by your artwork in here as well.
0: Yeah, so I I love to paint. This came to me when we, Big Picture Learning, had lost a grant, and they had to cut my position to halftime, and I was honestly a little peeved. And I'm such a workaholic that I blocked off my calendar and I wrote, Beth is offline. And then because I'm a busybody, I needed to have something to do. So I took this online course about mixed media art, and I watched 2 out of the like 12 lessons, and I was like, I got this. And suddenly all this art started pouring out of me. And so I started thinking about all these women in history whose stories maybe haven't been told quite enough or at all. Like, and I started painting their stories, and I have this bizarre mixed media approach where I use old pieces of plywood, and I kind of make a border out of paint that I boil, and so it gets all textury, and then I put down a layer of stamps that are related to that, postage stamps that are related to that topic or the message I'm trying to send. And I can't like not do it. It's become kind of like this addiction. And every time I hear this really inspirational story, I put it in my phone, like, okay, that's my next painting, and that's my next painting. And now I didn't know that you could actually like max out a notes app on the iPhone, but I've maxed out an entire notes app of all the paintings I want to do. So now I'm on paintings 2 of my notes apps. And I wish I had a little bit more time. I think if I could wave my magic wand, I would get some more time to do more painting, because it does make my heart super happy.
1: Well, Beth White, thank you so much for sharing this story with us.
0: Thank you so much for coming. I hope you come back.
1: Beth White is the founder and pilot in command of Habitat for Aviation, an organization teaching young women to build and repair airplanes at their hangar in Swanton, Vermont. You can hear from several other members of the group and learn how you can help build the airplane that they're working on from links at ncpr.org/northwards. We'll take a quick break now, and when we come back, the words and music of Canadian singer-songwriter Jen Grant, all pulled together on a very personal new album. That's next on Northwards from North Country Public Radio.
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0: It's Northwards coming to you from NCPR. I'm Mitch Teich. If you're fortunate enough to get a vinyl copy or even a CD of Jen Grant's new album, Queen of the Straight, spend some time with the cover art. The front and back cover of the album is a photo collage of some of the important people and things from various points in Grant's life. And it gives you some insight into the very personal songs that fill this latest record by the Canadian singer-songwriter. If you don't have a physical copy of the album, you can check out the cover at ncpr.org/northwards. There's a picture there. And as you'll hear in our conversation, the woman who looms large on both the cover and in the songs is Grant's mother, who passed away 13 years ago and who is very literally the queen in the center of the collage. Jen Grant joined us on the line from Lake Echo, Nova Scotia. Welcome to the show.
1: Well, thanks for having me.
0: So I was hoping we could start with what way back when we might have thought of as like literally the front door to this album, the cover itself. Even without knowing your mom, very nice, you were holding it up.
1: My husband did this collage from photos that I collected from my childhood, wraps all around. And before we talked about the album art, I had this picture in my head that was kind of like this, but it was a painting.
0: And you are a painter.
1: I am a painter. That's why I'm wearing there's paint all over my clothes. I'm wearing a Stars t-shirt for the listeners to represent a very cool Canadian band. But it's basically, it's a lot of images of, well, there's different images from PEI, like this landscape on the front is from Bothwell, Prince Edward Island, where my mother was born and where we had property. And there's images of my father and me and my brother and my cousins and little bits of art from Rainbow Valley, which is a famous PEI famous theme park for kids that is no longer. And the ferry boat, and we got Pierre Trudeau on there, my grandfather, and Anna Green Gables' house, and a Mazda Miata. And my mother was the azalea queen, so she's in there with her crown, and all of the pets I've ever had, a spaceship, a cow, all kinds of stuff.
0: Well, and I was going to say, even without obviously knowing your mom personally, it's hard not to feel some emotion seeing all of these images of her, knowing how wrapped up this record is in her and her life. And there's the as you said, the image of her with her crown on, kind of front and center.
1: Front and center, taken over. I was like, are you supposed to be on the album cover more than me, mother? It is a lot about, there's a lot of her in this record, but there's a lot of me too. It's a very autobiographical, but she's, you know, she's a big star in that, so.
0: And it would be wrong to have the queen, to not have the queen of the straight right in the middle,
1: the
0: right?
1: The queen does need to go on the front. People think that I'm referring to myself when I say the queen of the straight, which I enjoy. I do like it, but it's not really, it's really her.
0: Well, and you say it's an autobiographical record, and I imagine is that why the name on the record is not Jen Grant? It is Jennifer Winifred Pauline Grant.
1: Yeah, there was this clip of me as a kid where it's part of the show that we've been touring, this multimedia show that we created, where I talked to myself. I talked to the child version of myself at the beginning of the show, and the little girl of me is saying, "Don't you remember me? I'm Jennifer Winifred Pauline Grant." It was actually, this art was rejected by Apple because of that, because it didn't say Jen Grant on it. It said Jennifer Winifred Pauline Grant. So we had to do a different version where there was just, I think, no title. Like, I don't know, it was stupid, but I don't know why that matters.
0: Was it given how autobiographical the album is, I don't know that I've ever asked this question before, but was it an emotional experience to put this album cover together?
1: Kind of. I think I had to make some, I had to do a bit of like reckoning. You know, you're putting pictures of people, some of them you're having complicated relationships with, mostly my father. But my brother said this is a generous description of our childhood. It's dedicated to my brother, this record. He was like my partner in crime. And yeah, it's a lot about the journey that we went on together.
0: Well, yeah, tell us about that journey, because to comprehend the kind of narrative arc of this record is, I mean, I think the reason it felt so emotional to me is, you know, like anyone who has been, well, anyone who's been a kid, but anyone who's had kids, you know, sort of sees this image of them as these small, hopeful beings, and it's hard to not to look at the cover and see pictures of you and think of you as a kid and what was waiting for you.
1: Oh, that's so sweet. I think that when I think about my life and I think about my childhood, it's very colorful. There was a lot of adventure. And that was a decision. That was a choice that my mother made to create adventure and magic when it could have been very different. It could have been really depressing because there was a lot of infidelity going on, a lot of traumas around us. And it's just like been lit with this color of, with this sparkle that she gave to it. And I think as a result, I am someone who moves through the world that way. And so is my brother. And this is how it's instilled in me, and I definitely see myself passing that on to my children. And yeah, I think it's just, I think that, you know, and a lot of what the multimedia show is about, my dog is sneezing, sorry, that, bless you, girl, there's a theme of legacy throughout the show of that it is not something that is instilled in us when we are born, but it's the culmination of choices that we make throughout our life, whether they're big or small choices, that they all matter and they all lead into this idea, this important idea of our shared humanity. And I think that that's what I'm trying to do with my life, is just make make the world a better place, for lack of a better way to say that. And just have joy, to try to choose to have joy. I know that everyone can't choose to have joy, but I have the choice to do that. I have the ability. My mental health is strong enough that I can choose it.
0: Yeah, yeah. How old were you when you were able to process this idea that your mom made a conscious choice to choose joy, or to, you know, take you and your brother on this adventure rather than what it could have been? Because I imagine you didn't realize that as you were a kid.
1: No, I think that I re-realize it all the time. I just drove to PEI recently by myself, which I never did. I had this mental block about driving to Prince Edward Island alone because I got my license really late and I had a lot of anxiety around driving. But I was driving in Toronto and stuff, but not driving to PEI, but I had to because my father is not well. And just even doing that, like driving and going by the Wanderlin Hotel motel that we would stay at, like she'd create this little motel adventure halfway through as well. Just seeing like certain signs being like, oh, she would have passed here and decided I've now left PEI. Maybe I'm free to do what I want. Maybe I'll take the kids to this adventure at this motel. Just like all the steps she had to take to have freedom and sort of to fight for her freedom, I think. It's like I'm reliving it somehow.

0: Well, and never having been to PEI, I gather it is a place that if you had grown up in Toronto, everything might have changed since you were a kid. But are there still? It sounds like there are still many vestiges of what PEI might have looked like and felt like when you were that age.
1: Yes, absolutely. I mean, the east end of Prince Edward Island, where we spent a lot of summers, where my mother grew up, is still exactly the same. We don't own the land anymore, but you know, it's just really, it's a field. The fields and water, and it's a lot of memories in there.
0: Well, it strikes me that there are a lot of breakup records in the world, but they are typically about the artists' breakup. I mean, and you have written one of those, if I'm not mistaken, really kind of early in your career.
1: Yeah, I did. I think I was still not really ready to like write a breakup record, but I tried to.
0: Well, but it strikes me that there are not a lot of records that are about their parents' breakup. Like the song that I wanted to ask you about is just in so many layers, and to think about it, it just seems so heartbreaking. The song "Take Me to the Movies."

0: This is a song. This record was co-produced by Daniel Ledwell, my husband, and Joshua Van Tassel, and this song makes Josh cry. This, when I talk about this land that's on the cover of in Bothwell, Prince Edward Island, it was divided up. My grandmother divided up between her seven children, and then my mother and my brother and I had this plot of land. And then because of a lot of strife in that family and people selling things, and it was no longer what I wanted it to be. It became kind of a sad place. And so I start the song about talking about selling it after my mother died. My brother and I sold the land, and then I took that money, and my husband and I, we bought a cottage in a different place in PEI. And I've really been healing my relationship with Prince Edward Island, I think, and healing my childhood wounds through creating these new memories with my children. Luckily, from a place of real joy and happiness, and in really a happy partnership with my husband, who I really love co-parenting with. And it talks about the land there. It just talks about my memories of that area, and on images of, we had a cottage on that land, and my mother, my dad had been having an affair for 8 years, and she kept trying to make the relationship work, and he couldn't leave his mistress. And there's this image of my mom just on the beach and making figure eights in the sand. And it's just one of those actions she would do, after, if she had a toasted tomato sandwich and a cup of tea, she'd always kind of rub her hands together and make this sound with her hands after, or little things like that you remember. And I can always remember her making these figure eights in the sand. And that's would mean she was in a sort of a peaceful but reflective moment. And I think she spent a lot of time trying to figure out how she could salvage this relationship with this man that she really adored, who was an awful husband. And yeah, there's other little memories. I talk about my brother. There's all these they talk about my this opalescent stone, my brother bearing a necklace, and sort of the difference between us. That was sort of a bad thing he did. That was a joke. But he was the good one, and I was kind of always a little bit more wild. He was quiet. He still is. He is my hero. He's my favorite person. But yeah, it talks about us just kind of being on the sand dunes and playing together, and all of these plans that would go into accommodating my dad. It's like my mother had us the whole year, and she raised us, and then there would be so much energy that would go into, when he would want to pick us up for Christmas, that type of thing. Or if he was going to take us out, we always did the same thing where we would go for Chinese food and we would go to a movie. And I loved that, but it was always that. And also there was very, very few times that we got to be with him alone without his wife. And yeah, I guess it's just kind of about that, about this unbalance and kind of accommodating him, who I love, where he didn't really deserve it.
1: Yeah. I was actually, it was just sort of understanding that element of what your dad was like. It maybe might seem surprising that to people that there would be pictures of him on the cover.
0: I love him. There is another record brewing in my mind right now that I can totally feel. Because this record is a lot about sort of there's sadness and beauty in it. And it's about me, and it's about my brother, how much I love my brother. But there's a lot of other stuff that I haven't written about that probably I'm going to. And it's more also trying to figure out what is going on. There's so many things that were going on that I'm just still figuring it out.
1: Is it, and maybe this is just what an artist does, but does it strike you at all as unusual to be figuring this out in front of an audience?
0: No, it doesn't really. It feels very natural. I think it feels, it's a little bit weird, and I'm a little bit weird, so that makes sense. I don't do normal things. This isn't correct. This feels correct.
1: We haven't even mentioned the song that kicks off this album, which is another one that when you understand what it's about, it's hard to not listen to it and start crying. But tell us what the significance of the Jim Cuddy dress is.
0: Yeah, my mom and I took her to the Juno Awards in Ottawa in 2012, and I didn't know Jim yet. I'm very close to him now. But at the time, I didn't know him, and my mom was a real big fan of his, and he's the singer of this iconic Canadian band, Blue Rodeo. And so we went to Ottawa, and we saw him by himself in the atrium, and we were coming down the escalators, and I said, I think she must have been like, oh my God. And I was like, okay, I'm going to listen. Let's go over and I'll introduce you to him, or let's say hi or something. And I took their photo, and he was very sweet. And then after that, we had to go right home because my mom had chosen this specific dress for the Juno Awards because she had metastatic breast cancer and it had spread to her liver already. And so her liver was filling with fluid and swollen, and we needed to cover that swelling up. And so she met Jim in this dress, which she was wearing. When we left the Junos, we basically had to go right into the hospital. And we were in the room, and she said, when I die, I think I would like to be laid to rest in my Jim Cuddy dress. And I said, okay, Mom. And we planned this ceremony of life that we had for her at the park and everything. But before that, and right after she died, there was, you know, she was at this funeral home. Her body was at the funeral home. And I went there with my brother and my husband and Charlie, our Labradoodle. Mom and I had a shared dog, Charlie, the Labradoodle. And she was in this pine box because they were trying to sell us this expensive box, and she was going to be cremated as well. But you know, our connection to nature and spirituality and everything, it doesn't lend itself to a fancy box. It lends itself more to, like, the earth. And for me, I thought, this pine box makes the most sense. And she was wearing the Jim Cuddy dress.

0: Danny was playing the Beach Boys on the organ, and my brother was sitting there and he was just watching everything, and I was dancing with Charlie, and she looked beautiful, and I did her makeup. And in the song, I talk about the pretend, the make-believe funeral, and that's what that was.
1: And I think you are making me cry now. Sorry.
0: This is my first time making a joke. I'm excited.
1: Canadian singer-songwriter Jen Grant's latest album is called Queen of the Straight. We'll hear the rest of our conversation in just a moment. This is Northwards from North Country Public Radio.
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1: So happy you could listen today. We're talking in this part of the show with singer-songwriter Jen Grant. Her latest album is a largely autobiographical collection of songs called Queen of the Straight. How do you think your mom's approach to parenting is reflected in yours?
0: Very much. It's constant. She has a real energy in the house. My kids are hearing a lot about her all the time. And I literally hear her voice when I talk sometimes, or when I laugh or something. We have a lot of similarities. And the adventure thing is, I really, really instill it. Going to the grocery store, adventure. Just like, what are we going to do today? Let's go on an adventure. And it could just be nothing. It's like you go to a cafe and you go to the grocery store, but there's like, you got to make it, you make it the adventure, you know? Yeah. I mean, I'm using all of her parenting tools.
1: I have to say that was one of my favorite ways of approaching parenting too. I guess it still is, but my kids are 18 and 22 now. And, it's somewhat harder to portray a trip to the cafe as an adventure, but part of me wishes or hopes they still see it that way.
0: Yeah. I saw it that way when I was 30. go to Winners and buy a pillow for the couch. Adventure.
1: You mentioned at one point, you know, we've talked a lot about your mom and some about your brother and even your dad. But there is one song on the album that, if I'm not mistaken, is actually about your grandfather, who is a man that really seems worth knowing about.
0: Yes. What song is that?
1: Is it Sea Glass?
0: Yes, it is. So that song is about a few different things. So it starts off about my Aunt Gail. She had a baby that died when it was 3 days old, and her name was Danielle, and she was named after my grandfather, Daniel J. McDonald, the Honorable Daniel J. McDonald, and he was many things. He was a politician. He was a potato farmer, and cows and other things. Father of seven. He was a double amputee World War II vet, and I think that really this song is about ancestry and lineage and being in a place in the world, right, in a time in the world right now, where sometimes I wish I could ask my ancestors for advice. And if I was to ask someone, it would be him, I think, because he went through a time where he was seeing the world kind of at its worst as well, and could have lost hope, but didn't.

0: And it's about, well, my Aunt Gail, she, even though she had this loss, she showed me how to keep a connection. Like, she had this connection. She has this connection with her daughter. And she uses blue lights to honor her. And she'll put a blue light in the garden, or she'll send one to me, or, and it's like, those are for Danielle. And I think that I'm connected to Danielle too. I think I've heard her voice before, like, to whisper lyrics in my ears twice. And she collects blue sea glass from the ocean, and she has this extreme connection to her father and my mother. And I've recently just felt this sort of like a kindred spiritness with him through my own sense of wanting to be very public with my own voice, talking about the genocide in Palestine and all of that stuff that is absolutely horrible, and just really feeling like a responsibility as a very privileged woman over here, that there are extreme hardships going on in the world that are just so unnecessary and so pointless. And I think that he would fight for that too. And sometimes that it's hard to, when you decide to be public about something, it can affect relationships. But like in your family, I had a lot of, you know, there was a lot of throwback to me initially as well. That's fine. That's over too. But there was a bit of, you know, she was worried about me. You know, she was worried about me talking about that kind of stuff. And
1: there was pushback about your being vocal about the things going on in the world.
0: Yeah, there was. Yeah.
1: But you and Gail are
0: love Gail. Yeah, she's just trying to protect me, and she's, you know, she's on her journey as well, and we're very, very close, and she understands that I mean, and what I'm saying in the song is that I get it from her, and she gets it from her father, and we're all the same.
1: There is really this amazing picture of your grandfather on, yeah, like up near the top,
0: cool,
1: of the wreck. Yeah. Oh my God.
0: Yeah, he's got one arm and one leg. He's got a prosthetic arm there with a hook, and he's farming, and he's very present in my multimedia show. So I feel like we've been together a bunch lately.
1: And he would have died around the time you were born, is that right?
0: Yes, that's right. He died when I was 3 months old.
1: Yeah. There is a lot of death in this record.
0: Yeah, I mean, it's a really big part of life. Yeah.
1: What is your brother's take on the album, in as much as it was dedicated to him, or is dedicated to him?
0: He was saying, well, he thinks it's very beautiful and generous, he says.
1: He's not a musician, is he?
0: He's a cinematographer. He's in Spain right now shooting season 2 of Murder Bot. With Alexander Skarsgård.
1: I feel bad for not knowing there was a season 1 to Murder Bot.
0: It's okay. I watched season 1 recently. It was very good. He turned down Heated Rivalry, which I should stop saying all the time, but he did turn it down because I think there was no money at the time, and he was like, I need to support my family. But he's done some incredibly beautiful projects. Station 11 was probably my favorite. He loves this record. Yeah. He loves all my records.
1: Well, that's good.
0: And his wife, too, who I set him up with, who I love. And their children. And her whole family. Yeah. I'm very lucky.
1: So, Jen Grant, what is the adventure for the rest of the day?
0: I'm going to the studio, my art studio, to finish painting a cardinal. I can't wait. It's big, and we're going to do lots of gold and gold bits. It's almost done. And I'm probably going to paint. I've been painting a lot lately. And I'm doing a painting project that correlates with this record too. Yeah, and it's really cloudy and cold out. But I really love being in the garden so much. But I only like to do it when it's nice out. And then the kids will come home, and it's Monday, so I don't know. We'll have to make some dinner. Maybe we'll light a bunch of candles because it's cold and dreary. And pray for spring.
1: Well, Jen Grant, it's been a delight to chat with you. I hope it's not 13 or 16 years before we talk again. And I hope you'll find your way to at least nearby in Ontario or Quebec so I can see you in this, what sounds like a really amazing multimedia show sometime soon.
0: Awesome. Thanks for having me.
1: Jen Grant lives in Nova Scotia. Her latest album is called Queen of the Straight, and you can find more about her and the new album at ncpr.org/northwards. So glad.
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4: Hello, I'm Dan Cummings. On May 2nd, Honor Flight Syracuse flew its 24th mission to Washington. More than 80 veterans, each accompanied by their guardian, spent the day in our nation's capital, sharing time at the monuments and memorials built to honor their service and their sacrifice. That's what Honor Flight is all about, giving these veterans a chance for long overdue recognition and respect. More than 70 of the veterans on Mission 24 served us in Vietnam. Others were veterans of the Korean War and other service eras. Since 2012, Honor Flight Syracuse has flown more than 1,800 veterans to Washington for a day we hope they will never forget. In the next half hour, we'll share some of Mission 24 with you. First, let's hear from some of the veterans as they toured the memorials and shared some memories of their own.
5: Welcome to Washington. Welcome to Washington.
6: Thank you.
5: We do it because we love our veterans. We love our veterans and we love the volunteers and we just love being here to support them.
7: Thank you. Very much appreciated.
8: I was on a 3-man team that I was on for a while and then I ran it. And we did night surveillance. We did anti-personnel radar and night surveillance through starlight scopes, which at the time was top secret. Now if you're a hunter, you can have one. Go out and buy it at the store. But we went to out with the infantry at night defensive positions and with the infantry and artillery at fire support bases, and we provided nighttime surveillance with our equipment to try to locate on them before they hit us. Once we located them, we'd mark them, identify that they weren't our people, and put a fire mission on them.
9: Sounds like you were in some pretty interesting places.
8: I was in Vietnam. It was an interesting place.
9: Thank you for your service.
8: Thank you very much.
9: Thank you. I have my dad's Purple Heart he received when his bomber was shot down over Vienna, Austria. He survived the war, and the whole crew survived.

0: two friends that he went to school with.
1: Stay right there.
2: They got a lot of them.
3: He was a friend of mine. He was in my squad, and we used to talk all the time.
4: Thank you. Where did you serve?
3: Vietnam. We were up at Phu Bai and then Phu Loi. We were up by the DMZ, and then we went down to the Iron Triangle in Cambodia.
4: What did you do, though?
3: Oh, the combat MP.
4: Oh, MP.
3: Yep. We didn't do the MP stuff, though. We did some other stuff. We we'd go outside the wire and look for people who were probing and trying to get in, and we would try to engage. And we did night ambushes and swept villages. We did a lot of stuff. We didn't guard anything.
4: How old were you?
3: 19.
1: Yeah.
4: Did you enlist or get drafted?
3: Oh, drafted. I was with the 82nd Airborne, and I was what you call it a leg, because I couldn't see any way, jumping out of perfectly good airplane, so they called me a leg. But the guys were great. I'm still in contact with a lot of them now.
4: Really?
1: Yeah. So,
3: several.
1: All right. You guys enjoy your
4: trip.
1: Did
4: you see any action?
3: Saw more cars that you would want. So,
4: thank you for your service.
3: No problem. Thank you.
5: Helicopter mechanic, crew chief. I went to Fort Eustace for helicopter Huey maintenance school. And when I finished with that, they took apparently the top 10 and sent them off to Chinook school. I spent a year in Alabama, Fort Rucker, just supporting the warrant officer candidates in their training. And in April of 68, I got my notice I was going to travel west. Spent a year in Vietnam, bounced around the back end of a CH-47. Started out as a gunner, worked up to crew chief. Crew chief also had a gun responsibility. Finally, I got to enough rank, they made me a flight engineer. And I'm proud to say that my crew and I never fired a single round at a combatant. The only time we fired, expended any lead, was to make sure that those guns worked. That was it.
6: That's one of my favorite stories, to be honest.
7: Thank you. Thank you. Thank you. G-A-M.
8: And you can press good and hard on it. You won't hurt it. There you go. You see him showing up.

0: I was in the Army. He was in the Marines. They were all neighborhood friends.
1: You were in Vietnam?
0: Yes.
1: When?
0: 68. I was a 68. He was 67, I think. Yeah.
1: What did you do?
0: I was a airborne infantry. Airborne infantry.
1: How old were you?
0: 21. Yeah, 21, 22. Somewhere in there.
1: Did you enlist or did you get drafted?
0: I got drafted, yeah.
2: Me and your brothers.
0: I wanted to get drafted because it's only 2 years.
2: He stepped on a landmine.
0: Yeah.
1: You did?
0: Yeah, I was fortunate to get out. I didn't last long myself. I was in the hospital for about 14 months, recuperating. A little time in Hawaii, Triple Hospital in Hawaii, and then St. Albans and Long Island. So,
1: did you get discharged after that?
0: Yeah, I had a medical discharge. So,
1: any lasting problems?
0: Oh yeah, I'm messed up right now. My leg hurts.
2: Guy wasn't supposed to last this long. He's got 9 lives.
3: We want to thank those veterans for taking time to reflect with us during their busy day in Washington. It is a long day, and it ends right back where it started, at Hancock Airport, where hundreds gathered to salute these heroes for serving us in uniform. Let's join the Welcome Home Parade and Ceremony now for Honor Flight Syracuse, Mission 24.

stand if you are able as the Tom Dooley Corraliers honor America with our national anthem.

We're always ready for the call. We play.

Thank you. I truly appreciate the opportunity to be here. I also know I went on an honor flight mission a few years ago. I was assistant bus leader number 4.

bus number 3. It was a big job, but kidding. I know how long this day was for everyone, and the last thing that you want to do is sit there and listen to a bunch of people giving speeches. So I'm gonna keep it very brief. You know, the first thing that I want to do is be the first from this podium anyway to welcome all of our veterans home. When I reflect on what Honor Flight is all about, it brings me back to something that I've always believed is true. The debt that we owe to those who have served the cause of this nation's defense can never be repaid, but it certainly can be acknowledged, and that's something we did today. I also think, go ahead, clap for that too. I want to express a little gratitude while I have the microphone as well. First, to all the guardians and the family members who went on the trip today, thank you for what you do. Honor Flight missions would not happen without all of you. So thank you, and give yourselves a round of applause. I also want to make sure to recognize the Honor Flight team, the leaders and the many volunteers. You know, I'm always looking for signals of leadership, and there's one that's playing out right here in front of us. The leadership of the Honor Flight Syracuse team is over there. They could be sitting up here. They're over there. They could be sitting up here, but the fact that they're not signals a very, very pure purpose. This is not about them. It's about all of you, and that has always been true about Honor Flight Syracuse. The last thing I'm going to do is look around. Look around this room. I've lived in Syracuse, New York for 20 years. I love this place, and I love this place because of this. This doesn't happen everywhere. So I also want to recognize all the people who turned out to help all of us welcome these veterans home. The last thing I do before I sit down is I want to make an ask of everybody out there. There is still a waiting list in Central New York of veterans who want to go on honor flights. And I would ask everyone that hears this to please rally around this program and help this program continue into the future so that every Central New York veteran that wants this experience has that opportunity. Thank you very much.

0: Good evening, everybody. We're almost done. We're at the 1 yard line. A couple things I just wanted to say before we close things out. Just want to recognize two people. The reason we're here tonight, Honor Flight Syracuse, is because Randy Flath, who's standing right over here, and John Paddock, who's standing up above, retired Navy or Admiral. 2010, 2011 started the idea of forming a hub in Central New York. First flight in 2012, 24th flight today, over 1,800 veterans now we've taken down to DC. So thank you, Randy. Thank you, Admiral Paddock. I also want to thank our current president, retired Air Force Major General Kevin Bradley. Thank you very much. All of our volunteers that come out of the woodwork on these weekends, everybody in the yellow shirts this morning, blue shirts, thank you very much for all your help. This doesn't happen without a lot of people putting in a lot of effort to make these days happen. So thanks all of you. Two volunteers in particular, Kim Taranko. Down to DC and back safely. Great job. Chancellor Haney, thank you very much for being here tonight. And with that, Honor Flight Syracuse, Mission 24, you are dismissed.
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3: 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Among the many moves you can make, this one holds the power to change your life for the better.

0: Hello and welcome to Cycle of Health. I'm your host, Dr. Rich O'Neill. Well, dear tuneriners, the biggest techie disruptor of all, Elon, Zuckerberg, Jobs? Nah. 100+ years ago, with the flick of a switch, Thomas Edison turned night into day with his light bulb and messed up our sleeping ever since. Talking with us today about all things snoozerland are Dr. Jason Carbone, Assistant Professor of Public Health and Preventive Medicine at SUNY Upstate Medical University, and Dr. Katie Kidwell, Assistant Professor of Psychology at Syracuse University, and Dr. Zafir Sultan, Director of Upstate Medical University's Sleep Center. Well, fellow sleepyheads, in Edison's day, we human beings got an average of 9 to 10 hours of sleep a night. How much do we need?
1: It changes across development. So newborns could sleep up to 20 hours in a day.
0: 20 hours? Whoa.
1: As they get to be a little bit older infants, then we're looking at 15 to 17 hours of sleep. Our preschoolers need 12 hours of sleep. School-age children, so like 6 to 12-year-olds, they need 10 hours of sleep. And for our teenagers, we really want them to aim for at least 8 hours of sleep a night.
0: Can I be a teenager and get 8 hours every once in a while? That would be wonderful.
1: It would be wonderful. Yeah. They also are not getting the 8 hours
0: of
1: sleep.
0: They're not getting. We're going to talk about that, I have a feeling.
1: Adults need 7 hours of sleep, give or take a night.
0: And how about older adults?
1: Same answer. Seven hours of sleep.
0: 7 hours? What does research show about this? I think, Jason, this is sort of your area, right?
2: So, I mean, the takeaway really is that sleep is very important. So I like to say that I'm sort of an accidental sleep researcher because my research focuses on chronic exposure to stress and then how
0: chronic exposure to stress.
2: Yes.
0: And that was somehow related to sleep.
2: Yes. Chronic exposure to stress is related to our physiological functioning and dysfunction. And you really can't study that and look at that without really thinking about sleep. So those stress biomarkers, they can change as a result of not enough sleep, and that can lead to negative health outcomes, particularly mental health outcomes such as depression.
0: And you look at that, the relationship of sleep to depression.
2: And depression, yes. Yeah. Yes. And that's something that people don't often think about. They think about how sleep impacts them physically, but they don't always consider their mental impacts, right? The emotional impact, the mental health impacts, and sleep is really, really important for good mental health.
0: I know. I absolutely feel emotionally miserable if I don't get enough sleep. I mean, and what about kids? I mean, you work with kids.
3: Yeah, indeed. Kids who are sleep deprived for any reason, they don't perform well in school. For example, one of the reasons to be sleep deprived if you can't breathe well while asleep. So a study just to prove it, although it's obvious that when they treated the breathing problem and kids slept better, their grades improved.
0: You treat this sleep apnea, I think you told me
3: before.
0: Yes,
3: which is a cause of poor sleep. So not just emotional function, also the cognitive function of human, which we adult obviously feel it and say, I'm groggy, I'm tired.
0: Yeah.
3: Kids, on the other hand, either they don't perform in school or they do, and also they are, instead of being tired, they exhibit hyperactivity when they are sleep deprived.
0: And they are very cranky.
3: Yes, fidgety and cranky, and they don't pay attention.
0: Katie, you mentioned to me before the show that sleep is a regulator of other health behaviors. Tell us about that.
1: Sleep is important for our brains, our bodies, our behaviors. What I see in my research is that when people are not sleeping well, they have more food cravings, usually for high sugar, high salt, processed foods. They also have more emotional eating. That's eating when we're bored or stressed. The reward center in our brain when we're sleep deprived really light up and are responsive to high sugar, highly processed foods more so.
0: That is really true for me. I've noticed that. When I don't get enough sleep, I really want the chocolate or the, you know, some stuff like that. Yeah.
1: Exactly.
0: And that's actually linked to brain stuff going on.
1: And the other part of the brain that's important is the part that helps with our decision making. is impaired when we're sleep deprived. So it's harder to make good decisions for healthy behaviors.
0: People sometimes say that when you're sleep deprived, you function essentially like you're drunk.
1: Exactly.
0: Is that, so you really are impaired.
1: Yes.
0: Yeah. Well, so plenty of bad things happen if you're sleep deprived. Is it related to weight gain too?
1: It's related to weight gain. We see that these health behaviors cluster together. So people who are not sleeping well, they also are not having enough physical activity. They're spending more time on their phone and in screen time.
0: What causes us to sleep deprive ourselves?
3: The way I see it in the population I take care of is just lack of understanding of the importance of sleep and paying attention to what is needed to get enough sleep. Kids, even adult, even adolescents, sometimes they do feel that sleep is not important, and they
0: kids never want to go to sleep.
3: They kind of say that I can function. I function with 4 hours. They don't realize that if you put them under the microscope, they do have this what we mentioned, the reckless behavior, the wrong decisions, sleeping on the wheel for the adolescents, poor grade. So. One of an important reason in general is lack of understanding of the importance of sleep. But there are other issues. There are sometimes inherent problem of being kind of hyper arousal and you don't get enough sleep. But we'll talk maybe later about health issues which make you not sleep well. And sometimes just insomnia for no reason comes of nowhere where individual has a hard time falling asleep.
0: You're nodding along there, Katie. What are you?
1: I was thinking about screen time. I mostly work with teenagers, but I think it affects children, teenagers, adults. People are scrolling on their phones at night instead of trying to fall asleep. So that screen time in bed, I think, is a really big problem. The games we're playing, the content we're consuming is highly engaging. It's keeping our brains awake.
0: It's designed to keep us glued to the phone. They actually design it so you never put it down. Yeah.
1: Yes. And paired with that, we have the blue light that comes through our screens that can shift our internal body clock, our circadian rhythm later. It mimics the sun, so our bodies think it's time to be awake.
0: It's daytime. Rather than time to go to sleep. So you really want to get rid of that screen, whatever. Yeah, you're reminding me of a study that I saw probably 5-10 years ago, that kids who had a TV in their bedroom were much more likely to be obese. They didn't get enough sleep, and we know sleep is linked to obesity, lack of sleep.
2: And I think that links into other health behaviors that are important. So I know we talked before this a little bit about caffeine, and the impact of caffeine on sleep health. And, you know, most people don't realize oftentimes how much caffeine they're actually consuming in a given day, right? And they don't realize that even after that initial buzz or kind of jolt that they get from their caffeine, that it stays in their system. So the recommendation is that you don't consume caffeine 8 hours before you go to bed.
0: Eight hours,
2: which is a long time for some people.
0: That is really true for me. The first time I had a cup of coffee, running, right? It was 4 a.m. and I could not get back to sleep, and I had the coffee at 8 a.m. It was amazing because it takes so long to get out of your body. Yeah. What about naps?
3: Naps can be useful. Sometimes naps are a sign of a problem. In children and adolescent, naps mean they are sleep deprived. But what about if adolescent cannot do it, cannot get the 7 to 8 hours recommended, as Katie said? Then I think compensation by taking short nap is a must. Otherwise, they will suffer from consequences of sleep deprivation. So we do recommend get the enough sleep, but having a short nap, 30 minutes, 45 minutes after school. Adolescents have a lot of, the schedule is very busy and the school goes against them with the start time. So they don't get the chance to get the hours. So then even for adults who need to do certain work or wake up very early to work, it's a compensation with a nap. It's fine if eventually they're getting the hours of sleep. And care is being taken that they don't have health issue, which make them sleep deprived and getting the nap. It's simply they didn't have the time to get the 7-8 hours.
0: So what should we do if we're having trouble sleeping at night?
1: For everyone, we want to have good sleep hygiene. We want our rooms to be dark, cool, quiet. Some places your room cannot be quiet, so then we would recommend a white noise machine that could cover some of the outside sounds. The bed should only be used for sleep, especially for kids and teenagers, to help associate the bed with it's time to fall asleep now.
0: Yeah, you want to break that link psychologically, break the link between being in bed and being awake.
1: Yes.
0: And so instead, the bed is the place to sleep. So you're talking about a number of things that are good for sleep hygiene: cool, dark, quiet. So don't do anything else in bed other than sleep. Other things besides that?
3: I echo this, but because I'm a pediatric sleep specialist, I like these to start from early. If you said, like, what makes us get sleep is to teach children from young age good, healthy sleep habits. And typically the coaching of good sleep starts in infant, like 6 months of age.
0: Infants, 6 months.
3: Yes. So if the parents work on it and coach them, that, the same thing they work on them learning to speak or learning to walk, also teaching them how to fall asleep on their own.
0: I heard this is referred to as sleep training.
3: Sleep training, exactly.
0: Right. Yes.
3: Yes. So
0: yeah.
3: training a baby who is 6 months of age that it's time to soothe yourself to sleep, because this is what sleep is about, that you lie down in bed and sleep.
0: And you soothe yourself.
3: Yes.
0: And you calm down and you go to sleep. I've seen this absolutely work wonders. I have three grandkids who are 4, 2, and 2, and when they were like 6 months old, my kids did that with their kids, and it was like they went from waking up like 3, 4, 5 times a night to sleeping about 10, 12 hours, and it was like, whoa. And guess who felt the best? The parents, because they could finally get some sleep.
3: Usually it's more problem to the parent than the kids. And those training will go on with them all their life.
0: Yeah. Additional challenges for teenagers?
2: Yeah, so one of the big challenges with teenagers is they're at a point in time of development where their biological clock shifts. Their circadian rhythm changes, so they want to be up later, sleep later, and that's just natural biologically. So I think it's important for parents to recognize that and not think that their kid's being difficult or challenging, that that's their body that's wanting to do that. And that, going back to this issue of naps, another kind of extension of that is weekend catch-up sleep. And this idea that you can get a little bit of sleep over the weekend, additional sleep over the weekend, maybe an hour or two, to catch up on sleep that you missed during the week. Ideally, we want the sleep hygiene to be good enough so that you don't need that. You're getting the sleep you need during the week. But just like naps, if you have to, that can be good.
0: Get some good weekend catch-up sleep.
2: Yes, just a little, hour or two. If it's too much, then that can become problematic as well.
0: So what if none of this works for kids or adults? What do you do then?
3: Okay, so there is primary insomnia. Individual will have a hard time falling and maintaining sleep. I think this need to be now going escalated to see the person provider. Is it just primary insomnia? And at that point, there are therapies. It's behavioral therapy for this.
0: Cognitive behavioral therapy for
3: cognitive
0: insomnia.
3: Cognitive behavioral therapy, yes, which is sleep hygiene.
0: Yeah.
3: And some other maneuvers. For example, if you wake up and you cannot fall back to sleep, just leave the bedroom. Do not, I think as Katie mentioned, do not associate the bedroom with any problem.
0: We're staying awake.
3: Just stay away from the bedroom and leave the bedroom for sleep.
0: Go back, go get bored and come back to sleep.
3: Exactly, among other methods to do. Now, that's one thing the healthcare provider will do. Second thing, the health care provider will screen whether there is a health issue causing this. Some patients, for example, have severe allergies and they cannot sleep because their nose
0: allergies.
3: Is blocked or they itch because of eczema.
0: Are these the kinds of things that you would assess in your sleep lab, your sleep study center?
3: Yes, these cannot be diagnosed in the clinic.
0: Great. Well, so actually, our Cycle of Health team visited the Upstate Medical University Sleep Center to learn about what sleep studies are all about. Let's take a look. Well, we're here at the Upstate Sleep Center to see what a sleep lab test looks like. Let's go on in.
4: I'm going to bring you down to your room. Yep. We'll have you change.
5: Get my PJs. Okie doke.
4: When you're ready, just come out, sit in the chair, and open up the door, and I'll come in and get the wires on.
5: See you in a minute.
4: So the first thing I'm going to do is I'm going to put some wires on your head. They show the doc your brain waves. Okay. They tell the doc when you're awake, when you're sleeping.
5: My brain waves.
4: Well, actually, we will prove one way or another whether you have a functioning brain or not. Okay. Every one of these goes into a specific spot, so they're all labeled depending on what part of the brain they're actually going on. Everything will connect into this box. When I actually put you to bed, this will come off of your neck, plug into the computer, and just be on the bed next to you.
5: Well, okay.
4: So this one is going to go just above the eye. And then when you're sleeping, in those different parts of sleep, the eyes make different movements. Mm-hmm. And that's what this actually shows the doctor.
5: So far, this feels a lot like going to the hairdresser.
4: Unfortunately, it will look nothing like going to the hairdresser by the time you're done. And then there are a couple that go on the chin, and what they do is they actually show the doctor your muscle tone. Interestingly enough, there are four parts of sleep. When you come out of the deeper sleep, which is REM, you're actually supposed to wake up. So for a person who's sleeping normally, they will go into that about every 90 minutes. So when people are stopping breathing, what actually happens is the muscles from the back of the throat down to the lungs actually relax and close. And when they relax and close, they stop the air from getting through. So after a while, the brain actually realizes that you're not breathing and says we should probably breathe because that's kind of a good thing. And what will happen is the brain will actually have what we call an arousal, and it'll be just a few seconds. When those brain wakes up for those couple of seconds, they open those muscles back up and the person starts breathing again. The oxygen level comes up, the heart slows back down, and unfortunately for those people, it happens over and over and over. And because of that, that's why the people feel tired, is because their brain doesn't get to go through all those different parts of sleep like it's supposed to. This is going to go around your neck. Basically, you're a dog on a leash at this point. There will be two belts. Uh-huh. And they show the breathing muscles actually moving. Uh-huh. There's two different kinds of apnea. Obstructive apnea is where those muscles close, and that's the one that people typically have. Mm-hmm. There's another apnea called central apnea, where the brain isn't telling the person to breathe. And when people have that, none of the muscles move because the brain isn't telling the muscles to move.
6: Go ahead and just lay right down.
4: So what I'm going to do is I'm going to put one of these masks on your face. It connects to a machine that pushes air through it. And what we do from the other room is we increase the amount of air until we find the right amount to keep you breathing and eliminate all your snoring.
5: Can somebody read me Goodnight Moon?
4: That's not going to be me. So the mask goes over the mouth and the nose. It's snug enough that the mask doesn't leak any of the air.
5: I feel a little like Darth Vader.
4: You look a little like Darth Vader. Everybody who wears one does. Okay, so you can go ahead and go to sleep.
5: Okay, I'll give it a try. This was surprisingly easy for me, and I didn't think I was going to be able to go to sleep, but it was okay. The whole thing, actually, even the mask, it's a little weird, but it's not scary.
4: Actually, most people have a much easier time than they ever imagined that they will. Once you go to sleep, for most people, it's no different than if they were at home.
5: I've heard that a lot of people get a CPAP and then they stop using it. Is that because?
4: So one of the important things when we first are treating you and you first get it at home is finding a mask that actually is comfortable and doesn't leak. If the mask isn't fitting correctly and it's leaking, that can cause a problem to where it's just so annoying they just take it off.
5: So what does the CPAP mask actually do for you?
4: It allows you to remain sleeping, which allows you to go through the different parts of sleep the way that you're supposed to. It takes a lot of stress off the heart. Not only does it help with the heart, but the deep sleep is when the hormones reset. So a lot of the people that have sleep apnea will have things like diabetes and other diseases because the hormones aren't able to reset the way they should. And high blood pressure is another big one. A lot of that is actually taken care of once you're getting the correct amount of deep sleep.
5: They sleep better and you life gets better as soon as you sleep better.
4: You get the correct amount of deep sleep and you feel a whole lot more rested.
5: Sounds great.
4: We'll fix you.
0: So as we saw in the sleep center, they sometimes use a CPAP machine. Tell us about those. Do they work and are they hard to use?
3: Yes.
0: What?
3: Yes, they do work. So if we first diagnose sleep apnea, not breathing while asleep, overwhelming majority of adults, the way to treat it is by using this machine.
0: CPAP
3: as we
0: machine.
3: Saw in the video, this is a mask you wear on your nose or your nose and mouth. And it blow like an ocean breeze. It's like a humidified air.
0: Uh-huh.
3: And it go through the nose and pushes the tongue a little bit out of the way while we are asleep.
0: Uh-huh.
3: Then we can breathe better.
0: We just have a couple of minutes left. Any last words from our panelists?
2: Yeah. So we talked quite a bit about individual level interventions, but there are things that can be done at the community or policy level that improve sleep hygiene as well. So we talked about the challenges of the sleep timing for teenagers.
0: Mm-hmm.
2: Well, there are examples across the country of schools that start high school a little later in the morning to better align with students'
0: needs. Give those teenagers a break.
2: Yeah.
0: You get the last word, Katie.
1: Sleep is foundational for everything that we do. We need adequate sleep to have good mental health and good physical health.
0: So we need to get some Z's. Great. Well, before we wrap our show today, it's time for our Medical Student Minute. This week, Mr. Shervin Razavi explains how good sleep might reduce Alzheimer's risk. Let's take a look.
6: Hi, I'm Shervin Razavi, an MD-PhD student at Upstate Norton College of Medicine, here with my Medical Student Minute. Alzheimer's disease is the most common type of dementia, affecting more than 6 million people in the U.S. It is progressive and fatal, with folks losing cognitive abilities gradually over years to decades. Alzheimer's is heavily associated with amyloid plaques. Amyloid is a name for abnormal protein clusters in the brain. There is debate on if amyloid causes Alzheimer's, but it's a fact that it is a highly observed change seen in brains with Alzheimer's. I like to think of amyloid plaques as black holes in the brain that destroy nearby neural connections. Interestingly, sleep clears amyloid from the brain, which could protect us from Alzheimer's. As we all know, though, correlation does not always mean causation. We also know that enough sleep is good for overall mental and physical health, helping with mood, cardiovascular health, and weight management. So, catch those Z's. I'm Shervin, and this is my Medical Student Minute.
0: That's all the time we have. I want to thank our guest, Dr. Jason Carbone, Assistant Professor of Public Health and Preventive Medicine at Upstate, Dr. Katie Kidwell, Assistant Prof of Psychology at SU, and Dr. Zafir Sultan, Director of Upstate's Sleep Center. 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For Cycle of Health, I'm Dr. Neckup, psychologist Rich O'Neill. Now, turn off the screens and get some Z's. See you next week.

0: On the season finale of Cycle of Health, Dr. Rich and company discuss how patients and doctors can work together to prevent medical misunderstandings. Then, we visit the new simulation lab at Syracuse University, where speech pathology students are practicing real-world clinical skills. And on the next Medical Student Minute, Zuri Williams explains that sometimes the best care means giving patients control over their body. That's coming up on Cycle of Health.
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Welcome to Ciao, with your hosts, Joey Nigro and Jim Battaglia, featuring all things Italian, American style, music, fun, and traditions. This is where you can celebrate the Italian in you.

0: An Evening in Roma. I'm Joey Nigro, and that's my recording of the Dean Martin Classic. We want to thank you for spending this time with us. You'll hear songs by our Italian-American singers and composers, and Italian classics old and new. Speaking of Italian...
1: Io sono Jimmy Battaglia. Buon evento al nostro programma Ciao. 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
0: Thanks, Jim.

Victimone, An Affair to Remember. One of my favorite songs. And gosh, you know, I don't think anybody could have ever done it better than he did. Up next is another great Italian-American singer, Connie Francis, with a terrific arrangement of Tango della Gelosia, followed by another great Italian-American singer, Jerry Vale.

And that was Ricchi e Poveri. Here's the Capris, followed by Terry Stafford with a wonderful version of Suspicion done in Italian. Very, very good job the way he did that.

0: Remember one thing, folks. One of the most important things to all Italians has always been the family. So it is today. This is where you can gather your family every Sunday and enjoy music, traditions, and fun. Right here on Ciao with Joey Nigro and Jim Battaglia.
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0: And mo, già arrivato le ora per il caffè espresso. 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
3: 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Tell them that you listen to Ciao. John's Pick of the Week is coming up. We usually do not do an introduction to it, but I wanted to do that because this is a recording that is done by us. Obviously, I'm the singer and John is doing all the music of the trio concept that we are now exploring. Whole new repertoire that we are developing. So here we go. This is a recording that we just did that's going to be part of the new focus that we are working on. I'm going to play it first and then John will make some comments on it. The song is called All Night Long.
4: And now it's time for Super Producer John's Pick of the Week.

0: John, you want to talk a little bit about the new concept that we have for this?
1: Super producer John here. Just a different kind of approach to what we want to do. It's tailored more toward an intimate setting, like nightclub cabaret-style performance.
0: Thank you, John. And we are calling this album that we hope to come out with The Kitchen Sessions, because when we thought we were going to move, John dismantled our recording studio upstairs, which he actually carefully constructed. The song that you just heard, I was recording it in the kitchen. But Les Paul used to do that too. So anyway, we hope that people will want to hear more of that. We're working on a demo so that we can get it out there. Here's Renzo Arbore, followed by Tony Bennett, Stan Colella, and Rita Pavone.

0: lady is a tramp.
1: Sometimes I go to Coney Island.
0: Oh, the beach is divine.
1: And I love the Yankees.
0: Gita's just fine.

0: Oh my gosh, I am so thrilled to once again have the amazing Frank Malfitano here with us in the studio. In the past, Frank, you and I have talked all about growing up Italian-American and all that. And of course, your mom's people and my mom's people were from the same little village, Montecovino Ravella, Provincia di Salerno. I want to get you there sometime. And I want to say something about having Italian-Americans come in, especially our age group. Our parents were American, but they lived with the Italian immigrants, and we were very much exposed to the Italian immigrants as well. Our grandparents were from Italy. You, me, and lots of people our age group. As I look back on it, I think that for myself, I would say that we're fully American, but deep in our soul, there seems to be, and I'll use the word, echoes of our heritage, traditions, and the heart that our recent ancestors brought with them to America.
1: I don't think I've ever heard it as wonderfully described as that. That's exactly what it is. I remember growing up with incredible Italian traditions in our household and a big family, and it was absolutely wonderful to grow up that way because I was an only child. So I had no brothers and sisters. All my first cousins who lived within blocks of me were like my brothers and sisters. So we were very, very close. I grew up in an extended family. My mother had six brothers, and they all lived within a three-block radius. Every Sunday, the entire family would gather, and every Sunday, her brothers would pull out the instruments. She'd sing, and they'd play. It was that way right up until my grandparents passed away. It was just a wonderful way to grow up. You know, I was really blessed because I was born at the end of World War II in 1945, and I grew up with the big bands and the dance bands during one of the great eras of jazz and one of the great eras of American musical history, when the music mattered to the entire nation and the war effort. And you know, that kind of brings me full circle, Joey. This year for Jazz Fest, we're opening up with what used to be the Glenn Miller Band, the U.S. Air Force Airmen of Note. It's a 22-piece big band, and we're doing it at the National Veterans Center on the campus of Syracuse University. It's going to be sensational. As an alumni, as somebody who graduated from the university 54 years ago, I'm thrilled to be partnering with Syracuse University. I'm so honored to be having opening night there and our closing gospel program on Sunday, July 12th.
0: So I'm not a musician, all right, but
1: I think you're an incredible musician and a great singer.
0: Well, I'm
1: and
0: just
1: a great
0: a singer.
1: Jazz singer.
0: I mean, but brought up gospel and big band. And I was thinking that the history of American music, jazz, blues, R&B, rock, gospel, big band, especially now, people are pulling in the music of all of those genres.
1: I think, if I might paraphrase what you're saying, all American music, the art forms, all of the genres and disciplines of American music share the same roots. All these things you mentioned, gospel, blues, rhythm and blues, soul, funk, jazz, they're all branches on the same tree, and they're all connected. Mm-hmm. You know, it's the same chlorophyll running through all of their leafy veins. I'm glad you mentioned that because as a presenter, I consider myself a presenter and a preservationist of American heritage music. I do not consider myself to be a jazz purist. I love jazz, but no more than anything else. I love American music, period. And that's what I present.
0: And that's why I brought it up, because I noticed that.
1: And I think that's the biggest challenge I've faced over the last 4 years of producing Jazz Fest is getting people to take a chance and dip their toe in the water.
0: Exactly.
1: If you come to Jazz Fest this July, you're going to hear great music. Every group has vocalists, singers. It's not all instrumental. I think a lot of people have that misconception, and they think, well, this is not something I can relate to. We want people to connect through the music. I think the music is a great way to bring people together and forget your troubles. Come on, get happy. you know, just chase all your blues away. Yeah. Hallelujah.
0: Because you moved it, it's not downtown. I want you to talk about the logistics, the accessibility, especially the shuttle service.
1: We have overflow parking where the Apple Festival is on Route 20, and there will be buses that will shuttle people up to the top. There's ample parking for thousands of cars, and we also have Apple wagons and golf carts that will take people to their seats.
0: By the way, John wanted me to specifically mention the wonderful article done in, the 55 and over?
1: CNY 55 Plus magazine.
0: What is great about that article is not only do you explain all of the history and your ideas over the years, there's wonderful pictures, all of the wonderful artists that you have had over 40 years.
1: You know, I turned 55 25 years ago, but I'm glad they figured it out. I'm not exactly cover boy material. I was so thrilled and so honored to be on the cover of that magazine. Mary Beth Roach wrote the article and Chuck Wainwright did the photography. And Wagner Dodo is the publisher. And when they called me and said, we'd like to feature you on the cover, I was just thrilled beyond belief. I thought it was just a great honor, especially since we're commemorating a benchmark anniversary this year. And that's something I'm extremely proud of. I think Syracuse as a community has always punched above its weight. I think we've always been the little engine that could. This year, we just joined the ranks of a very elite list of about 25 festivals worldwide that have reached 40 years. It's really an achievement, and it's something I think everyone in our community can be proud of. I know I am.
0: Talk a little bit about the specific talent that is coming. Some people, like maybe, will just look at the headliners and miss some of the others.
1: You know they're going to show up for the headliners, and they're pleasantly surprised by the people that precede the headliners on stage. Every one of these artists is a headliner at other festivals all over the world. It's a triple bill each night, and each group is sensational. Friday night, we have a group from London, England that's one of the best jazz ensembles I've ever heard. It's a group called Hajira, and they perform the jazz music of Joni Mitchell.
0: Oh, yeah.
1: And they've got an incredible vocalist by the name of Hattie Whitehead, who sounds and plays just like Joni. That was an incredible time in American musical history, and to bring that music back to life, it hasn't been heard in 50 years.
2: This is super producer John. I always felt that Joni Mitchell was much more akin to jazz because she was totally out of the norm. The way she sang was totally unique, and the way she plays.
1: Whoa.
2: Her phrasing, her notation, the way when she sang, was almost like scatting. And that was just, the melodic line was that complex.
1: This is their first time in the States, where they're making their North American festival debut at Jazz Fest.
0: Wow.
1: On Friday, July the 10th. That night, we also have a project. You know, we lost Sly Stone of Sly and the Family Stone about a year ago. He passed away. I thought they were the greatest R&B band of all time. And of course, a group with a ton of hits. We've got a group coming in from New Orleans. Ivan and Ian Neville are Art Neville's and Aaron Neville's sons, and they're coming in with their group Dumpsta Funk, and they're doing a whole tribute to Sly and the Family Stone.
0: Yeah.
1: And then Tower of Power caps it off that night. That's Friday night, and Tower of Power has been on the road for 58 years. Yeah, with hit after hit after hit. So that's kind of a mixed bag evening that really kind of where we're presenting the spectrum of American music in one night, and we're saluting a lot of different styles.
0: Yeah.
1: So that's going to be a great opening night. Saturday night is special. We have a great Zydeco band coming in, celebrating their 40th anniversary on the road, Nathan Williams Sr. and the Zydeco Cha-Chas.
0: Yeah.
1: And they're great. I mean, they're great. They'll be doing Fats Domino tunes, all that New Orleans music, but they'll do it in a Zydeco style with washboard, accordion, and one of the best vocalists I've ever heard. That will be followed by a tribute to the great, the legendary, the iconic Louis Armstrong by Gunn. Her daughter Eden is with her, plays trombone. They're an amazing group. Our horn section gets together with them. Jeff Stockham is in the horn section. Joe Corello, Frank Grosso.
0: Oh, good.
1: Yeah, a lot of familiar Syracuse jazz greats. They get on stage and work their magic, and that's very special. And then closing it out is greatest jazz entertainer from New Orleans, Trombone Shorty in Orleans Avenue. And Trombone Shorty is a vocalist, a dancer, a trumpet player, trombonist, There isn't an instrument he can't play. And speaking of that, Gunhild plays 11 instruments, tap dances, and plays 3 trumpets at once. She's been on stage since she was 3 years old in Sweden. Her family is a circus family. And she grew up on stage. So did Trombone Shorty. He was playing on stage at New Orleans Jazz and Heritage Festival with one of the great American musicians, Bo Diddley, brought him on stage at 4. By the age of 5, he had his own band, and by 6, he was on tour.
0: What an exciting night.
1: And it's really entertaining. That's the bonus.
0: Oh, my God, yes.
1: Yeah. We brought some people back that are familiar and fan favorites. We did that intentionally because they're great performers. People don't want to go to a festival, sit there, and be bored for 6 hours. Yeah. You want to be entertained. The fact that we closed things out at Hendricks Chapel on Sunday with a gospel program with 3 different gospel groups is really significant. I think it's a way of our saying thanks and giving thanks to the Lord for this blessing of this music. It's uplifting.
0: Frank, thank you so much for being here. Thank you. We covered a lot of ground.

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And once again, a very pleasant good evening to you. Bill Knowlton here, welcoming you to another edition of the Bluegrass Ramble. 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From now on, you'll be experiencing the finest. You'll be hearing the authentic down-to-earth sound of classic bluegrass. The music of the fiddle, guitar, mandolin, dobro, bass, and five-string banjo, played by such bluegrass greats as the Grascals, Daryl Mosley, Della May, Ashby Frank, and many, many more. Then, too, we'll have the old-time pre-bluegrass country music of David Holt and Josh Goforth, Pop Stoneman, the New Lost City Ramblers, the Rhythm Rats, and again, many, many more. And a visit to New Hampshire with a concert by Front Range. We'll get things started around here just as soon as I say welcome. Welcome to another edition of the one, the only, Bluegrass Ramble. Well, the fiddlers in our area have been busy this past week. Our good friends, the New York State Old-Time Fiddlers, they meet on the third Friday of the month, and they did this past Friday. Their central chapter meets at the Trinity Episcopal Church in Camden. Again, that's the third Friday of the month. The National Bluegrass Survey of Bluegrass Unlimited, a magazine that I read to you every week, I don't have about 75% of the numbers mentioned. I don't know why, but the distribution of these recordings is quite different than it used to be. But fortunately, Lee Michael Dempsey, who runs the National Bluegrass Survey for Bluegrass Unlimited magazine, sent me a CD with 22 of these wonderful recordings that I've not been able to play for you before. And we'll start out right now. Daly and Vincent, they're number 26 in the latest National Bluegrass Survey, 26 out of 30. And they're doing the wonderful Cousin Emmy and Osborne Brothers number called Ruby, number 26 in the National Bluegrass Survey this month.

0: Oh boy. Wow. I do believe that Daly and Vincent outdid the Osborne brothers on that particular rendition of Ruby. And that's Daly and Vincent, number 26 in the latest National Bluegrass Survey of Bluegrass Unlimited magazine. Here's a leftover. We're going to do some leftovers today for the Easter show and also the all-old-time edition of Bluegrass Ramble. This was supposed to be on the all-old-time edition, David Holt and Josh Goforth. David, famous for his monthly bluegrass show on the old Nashville Network, and he's appeared in a lot of other television shows that feature old-time music. He's also quite an accomplished banjo player. So here's David Holt and Josh Goforth doing Railroad Bill.
1: This is our song called Railroad Bill that she learned from her dad and granddad, and it's got a little part for you to sing. We'll show you how it works when we get there. This is the way she played.

That's a great old number that was recorded back in the 1920s, and I can't for the life of me remember who it was that did record that. And it was an acoustic record, as I recall, so that had to be about 1924, 25. Steve Bruce is a real fine banjo player, and he's put out an album called What I Know Now. He's written a lot of fine instrumentals on this album, and I love the titles of some of them, like A Work in Progress, Behind the Plow, and in this particular case, it's The Far Country. Here's Steve Bruce on the five-string banjo.

And that's a real fine banjo number written by and played by Steve Bruce, with Glenn Duncan helping out on the fiddle. Those pauses kind of scared me a little bit. Didn't know whether it was over or not. But an interesting instrumental, don't you think? Well, I'm Bill Knowlton, and this is the Bluegrass Ramble. We come your way every Sunday night, 9 p.m. till midnight, over Classic FM. 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

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The Graspels doing Bend in the River.

I'm really amazed at how original these songs are in the National Bluegrass Survey, and that includes the one you just heard by the Grassos called Bend in the River. Well, it's old-time music on the Bluegrass Ramble right now, and this is from an album called Old-Time Music of West Virginia, Ballads, Blues, and Breakdowns, a fascinating look at some of the most inaccessible and obscure groups ever to record commercially during the golden age of rural American music. The name of the group is the Williamson Brothers and Curry. I forgot to look up the date that it was recorded, but you can bet it's in the late 20s or early 30s. Williamson Brothers and Curry, and Gonna Die with My Hammer in My Hand.

I didn't connect that title with John Henry. They call it Gonna Die With My Hammer In My Hand, and that's the Williamson Brothers and Curry from West Virginia back in the 1920s. As we say, they really were doing John Henry. Let's say hello to John and Kathy Cadley. You know, they have their own website, the Cadleys. You can check out some of the places that they're playing. But the place they play every Monday night is over in Cazenovia at the Braylock Inn, and they're there from 5:30 to 7 p.m. in the dining room, and they're strictly instrumental. It's a wonderful music to listen to while you're having a nice steak. So that's from 5:30 to 7. John and Kathy Cadley at the Braylock in Cazenovia, strictly instrumental. And you can find out more about what they're up to at 315-663-6273. That's 315-663-6273. This is number 9 in the next National Bluegrass Survey. I haven't had them on the show before, and I'm delighted to have them finally. They call themselves the Red Camel Collective, and they're doing something called In the Mexican Sun. Again, number 9 in the National Bluegrass Survey of Bluegrass Unlimited magazine.

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That's the Red Camel Collective doing in the Mexican Sun. They were number 13 last month. Let's finish this half hour with another leftover. A leftover from the Easter Sunday night all-gospel edition of the Bluegrass Ramble. The great Johnson Mountain Boys doing Carter Stanley's Harbor of Love.

A great Carter Stanley gospel tune, recorded, of course, by the Stanley Brothers. Johnson Mountain Boys doing The Harbor of Love. 91.3 WCNY-FM in Syracuse, 89.5 WUNY-FM in Utica, 90.9 WJNY-FM in Watertown and Kingston, Ontario. 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If you have an Alexa, all you have to do is say, Alexa, play WCNY. And, of course, if you're listening to us early from 6 to 9 on a Sunday evening, it's WCNY's Community FM HD3 Radio. That's Classic FM, and I'm Bill Knowlton with the Bluegrass Ramble, every Sunday night now at 6 and 9. Remembering, the parlor is a pleasant place to sit in Sunday night for the one and only Bluegrass Ramble, now into its 54th year, thanks to you. Let's start this half hour with some Cajun music, instrumentally. Back in the 1930s and 40s, when Cajun bands recorded, they weren't plugged in, and you can hear what a delicious sound this is. This is the Belfort Toujours band doing the Deux-Son Two-Step.

Oh, great. Some great Cajun music right there. Belle Toujours is the name of the band, and what you heard were Deuce on Two-Step. Here's another from our National Bluegrass Survey of Bluegrass Unlimited magazine. It's in 29th place and is appearing for the very first time. This is a band called the Red Camel Collective, and they're doing something called Finding Your Way Home.

0: And there you have what really is Newgrass. It's called Finding Your Way Home, and it was by the Red Camel Collective, and appearing for the first time in the National Bluegrass Survey of Bluegrass Unlimited magazine as number 29. Well, we have a leftover from the all-old-time edition of the Bluegrass Ramble that we do the four times a year, January, April, July, and October. Ernest V. Pop Stoneman playing the auto harp. He founded, of course, the Stoneman family. He himself started recording back in the 1920s, even made cylinders for Edison, and wound up doing LPs before he passed on. He had a long life in the world of music, and he played a wonderful auto harp. You know what I'm talking about. Ernest V. Pop Stoneman right now in Springtime Again, Little Annie.
1: All right, this is Springtime Again, Little Annie.

Recorded in December of 1956, this song was popularized in early country music by the Carter family's 1930 recording as When the Springtime Comes Again. It was almost certainly derived from Stephen Foster's 1856 piece called Gentle Annie, widely circulated in 19th century broadsides and songsters. And that was Ernest V. Stoneman playing the auto harp and doing the singing, and the great man of the Stoneman family. Carson Peters and Iron Mountain have put out a new album, right? This is the first one from 2026 that I've received. It's called Hold On Heart. Carson Peters and Iron Mountain doing something called Same Old Train.

from their brand new album called Hold On Heart. That's Carson Peters and Iron Mountain, and they did Same Old Train. Carson wrote that along with the great bluegrass songwriter Jerry Selle. Well, I'm Bill Knowlton, and this is the Bluegrass Ramble. We come your way every Sunday night, 9 p.m. to midnight, over Classic FM 91, WCNY-FM in Syracuse, New York, WUNY-FM in Utica, New York at 89.5, 90.9 WJNY-FM in Watertown, Kingston, Ontario, Canada, on the World Wide Web, or at WCNY.org. 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He was recorded live at one of Camp Kaufman presentations. Steve Kaufman has these guitar camps and has them all over the place. It calls them an acoustic camp. And he has Butch Baldassare playing Two Girls from Galax. Oh, I'd like to meet them.

That's Butch Baldessari on the mandolin at Camp Kaufman, one of the fine camps that Mr. Kaufman runs for guitar lovers and obviously mandolin lovers, too. I get a kick out of it. He calls it Two Girls from Galax. This is number 30 in the National Bluegrass Survey of Bluegrass Unlimited magazine and appearing for the first time. It's Coal Dust with Irene Kelly and the Kruger Brothers. Let's give it a listen.

And that's number 30 of the National Bluegrass Survey of Bluegrass Unlimited magazine, appearing for the first time on the list. And it's number 30 out of 30. It's Coal Dust with Irene Kelly and the Kruger Brothers. I don't know how many people down through the years have recorded Beautiful, Beautiful Brown Eyes. I'm thinking of Roy Acuff for one person who did a great rendition of it. But we have it by Bill and Earl Bollock, the fabulous Blue Sky Boys, and they recorded this on the 25th of January, 1938, in Charlotte, North Carolina. Here's their version of the Beautiful, Beautiful Brown Eyes, the Blue Sky Boys.

And that's Bill and Earl Bollick, the Blue Sky Boys, doing Beautiful Brown Eyes that they recorded in Charlotte, North Carolina, in January of 1938. Let's finish this half hour of the Bluegrass Ramble with another leftover. This is a leftover from our all-gospel edition on Easter Sunday night. The father of bluegrass music, Bill Monroe and all the Bluegrass Boys, member of the Country Music Hall of Fame, star of the Grand Ole Opry, recorded this on April 8, 1950, with Jimmy Martin on the guitar, Joel Bryce on the string bass, and Birch Monroe helping out with tenor singing, Bill's brother. I'll meet you in church Sunday morning, written by Bill Monroe, and here's Bill and all the Bluegrass Boys.

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1: 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Back to our national bluegrass survey of Bluegrass Unlimited magazine, thanks to Lee Michael Dempsey sending us the CD with all of the numbers, since I don't seem to get them from any other sources, so we do appreciate this. This one is number 22 for the latest national bluegrass survey. Daryl Mosley doing She Knew It All.

And that's Daryl Mosley with She Knew It All. And that is the number 20 Sioux song in the latest National Bluegrass Survey of Bluegrass Unlimited magazine. Well, if it wasn't for the new Lost City Ramblers, I don't think that interest in old-time pre-bluegrass music would have gone as far as it did. New Lost City Ramblers starting out in 1958, recording for the Folkways people. The members, including the great Mike Seeger, would spend hours listening to old 78s of the 20s and 30s and try to copy that sound, which they did very successfully, to bring to new audiences what Gid Tanner and Uncle Dave Macon and Charlie Poole, all what they sounded like back in the golden age of old-time music. Well, we're going to feature the New Lost City Ramblers right now from the early years. The Folkways people put out the early years from 1958 to 1962. And I think you'll enjoy this. It's called Rabbit Chase. And again, thank you, New Lost City Ramblers, for all that you've done for old-time country music.

Well, you know how the old lady is. She gets up in the morning feeling pretty bad. Says to the old man, if I had a rabbit this morning, I think I'd feel better. The old man says to the old woman, I love you, and anything I can do for you, I will. Sit down under the hill and catch me a rabbit. He's sitting down beside him, his ears pick up like a Kentucky mule. The old man hadn't seen a rabbit in 40 years. The old lady hadn't seen one in 50. So he ran up and called the old dog. We want to have a little fun, he says. Here, here.

Oh, wow. That's John Cohen of the New Lost City Ramblers playing the clawhammer banjo and doing the vocalizing on The Rabbit Chase, New Lost City Ramblers. Let's take a look at Bluegrass Unlimited's National Bluegrass Survey, compiled by Lee Michael Dempsey, for this particular month. And we're going to go to the albums this time, the top 15 bluegrass albums. In 15th place for this month, Arcadia, with Alison Krauss at Union Station on the Down the Road label. In 14th place, appearing for the first time, Earl Jam 2, Syracuse's own Tony Trischka and Friends, and that's on the Down the Road label. In 13th place, O California, Lori Lewis and the Right Hands, appearing for the first time. She records for the Spruce and Maple label. She's in 13th place. And also appearing for the first time, Magic Accident by Della May on the Compass label. In 11th place, Life's Parade by Rick Fergus on the Dark Shadow. Number 10, Safe, Sensible, and Sane, Allison Brown and Steve Martin on Compass. That's in 10th place. In 9th place, Junior Sisk, It's All Fun and Games on Turnberry. And number 8, our good friend Danny Paisley on the Pinecastle label doing Bluegrass State of Mind. So that's 8 through 15 of the top 15 Bluegrass albums, Bluegrass Unlimited magazine for this month. We have another National Bluegrass Survey of Bluegrass Unlimited magazine right now. 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

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That was the Lonesome River Band doing Bernadette. 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Now from 6 to 9, WCNY Community FM HD3 Radio. That's the Bluegrass Ramble, and we're here now 3 full hours every Sunday night, and that means it's 6 o'clock Sunday evening, and later on at the regular time at 9 o'clock. Old-time music once again on the Bluegrass Ramble. Arthur Smith was a very famous fiddler. There were 2 Arthur Smiths in country music. One was called Arthur Guitar Boogie Smith, and of course Arthur Smith was known as Fiddlin' Arthur Smith. Here he is with the Delmore Brothers, Alton and Raybon, recorded this in Charlotte on the 3rd of August, 1937, I'm Bound to Ride, Arthur Smith and the Delmore Brothers.

Right now, let's have another number for the National Bluegrass Survey of Bluegrass Unlimited magazine. This time, it's Greg Blake, along with Becky Buller, and something called Love Found Me.

0: And that's Love Found Me, Greg Blake and Becky Buller, and that's number 28 of the National Bluegrass Survey of Bluegrass Unlimited magazine. Let's go back to the Steve Kaufman Acoustic Camp album, and this time feature guitars, Steve Kaufman himself and John Moore doing the Calgary Polka. Let's send this out to all of our good Canadian listeners.
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As you can hear, that was a live performance by Steve Coffin and John Moore. Calgary Polka, it was called, and it's a recording from the Steve Coffin acoustic camps that he conducts all throughout the area. Let's have a gospel tune right now to finish out this half hour. Dick Kimmel and Company, a leftover from our Easter Sunday All Gospel Show, Ain't Gonna Lay My Armor Down.

0: 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That's Classic FM, and I'm Bill Nolson with the Bluegrass Ramble, every Sunday night now at 6 and 9 o'clock, reminding you that the parlor's a pleasant place to sit in Sunday night for the one and only Bluegrass Ramble, now into its 54th year, thanks to you. Concert time right now, and we're going to go over to Yankee Land. New England has a real fine bluegrass band that's been around for a long time called Front Range, and we have them live at the Meehan Center for Performing Arts in Stratham, New Hampshire. Let's go and listen to them.
1: Have you ever heard the expression that you can't go home again?
2: Actually, I have. My parents said it to me a few times.
1: Well, except in Ron's case, you can go home again, but sometimes when you get there, it's a little bit different.
2: Yeah, they moved.
1: They changed the locks, right?
2: No, they were the same locks, but there were different people inside.
3: Boy, were they surprised to see you.
2: Almost as much as I was to see them.
1: So anyway, here's a song about that all too common situation these days. It's called Shady River.

0: My pappy said, son, you're going to drive me to drinking if you don't stop driving that hot rod Lincoln.
1: I said,

Have you heard the story of that hot rod race when Fords and Lincolns were setting the pace? Well, that story's true, I'm here to say, because I was driving that Model A. It's got a Lincoln motor and it's really souped up. That Model A body makes it look like a pup. Got 8 cylinders and uses them all. 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With a 4-barrel carb and dual exhaust, got 411 gears, you can really get lost. Got safety tubes, but I ain't scared. 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Pulled out of San Pedro late one night, the moon and stars was shining bright. But we drove right on up Grapevine Hill, passing cars like they was standing still.

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I said, boys, that's marked for me. By then, the taillights was all you could see. It sounds like I need a tune-up. Well, the boys was ribbing me for being behind, so I thought I'd let the Lincoln unwind. 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

0: Well, I wound it on up to 110. 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My foot was glued like lead to the floor. That's all there is in there, there ain't no more. Well, the boys all thought I'd lost my sense, and telephone poles looked like a picket fence. They said,
1: slow down, I see spots.
0: The lines on the road just look like dots. Took a corner, sideswipe the truck, crossed my fingers just for luck. Well, my fenders is a clicking the guardrail post, and the guy beside me was a white as a goat. It's Elvis.
2: Thank you. Thank you very much.
0: Smoke was coming from out of the back when I started to gain on that Cadillac. I knew I could catch him, thought I could pass. Don't you know by then we'd be low on gas.
2: Sounds like you're out of gas.
0: Flame was shooting from out of the side. You could feel the tension. Man, what a ride. I said, look out, boys, I got a license to fly. And that caddy pulled over and let us by.

0: 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The cops is after my hot rod, Lincoln.
1: The French cops was after my hot rod, Lincoln. Inspector Clouseau.
0: Well, they arrested me and they threw me in jail, and they called my pappy to go my bail. And he said, son, you're gonna drive.

Thank you very much. The Lennon Sisters, ladies and gentlemen. Moe, Larry, and Curly. We're going to dig back in the old grab bag and do one that comes from our very first album, which is now officially out of print. We sold all 50 of them. It'd be like the Tucker automobile. We'll be able to account for every one of them one of these days. Yeah, I got number 46. But this is the title song from that album, one of Bob's tunes, and actually one of my favorites he's written over the years. It's one called The Road Home.

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Well, I'm Bill Knowlton, and this is the Bluegrass Ramble. 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And we've been on the air here at Classic FM since January 21st, 1973. Let's have a good fiddle tune right now. This is a Missouri fiddler. His name is Cyril Stinnett, and he's going to do something called Dubuque's Hornpipe.

a Missouri fiddler named Cyril Stinnett. This is, let's see, number 13 song of the National Bluegrass Survey of this particular month. It's Benny Moulton, and he's going to do Blue Skies.

0: And that's called Blue Skies. And it's done by Buddy Milton, and it's number 13 in the latest National Bluegrass Survey of Bluegrass Unlimited magazine. Well, Uncle Dave Macon's last recording session was in January of 1938, specifically the 24th of January, 1938, and he recorded it in Charlotte, North Carolina. It's one of his fun numbers called Beautiful Love, and Judge Hay, please do the honor, sir.
1: And now, friends, we present Uncle Dave Macon, the Dixie Dewdrop, with his plug hat, gold teeth, chin whiskers, gates ajar collar, and that $1 million Tennessee smile. 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

Squire Reedyville, the king of the hillbillies, the grand old man of the Grand Ole Opry, Uncle Dave Macon, on the 21st of January, 1938, Beautiful Love. Let's finish this half hour calling in Tommy Webb doing a great old gospel tune called The River of Jordan.

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0: 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And I know there's a Gate City not far from the Carter Fold down there in Virginia. Let's listen.